0: That was the New Pornographers doing the Bleeding Heart Show.
1: That was my song.
0: Right here on Riffin' with Nate and Joss.
1: That's right. Welcome to the show, everyone. Welcome to the first timers. Welcome to the some timers. And welcome to the all the timers. Appreciate it.
0: What number of show would you guess this is for us? If it's been 2 years, we've missed a few.
1: Mm-hmm.
0: Got to be close to 100 at this point.
1: Should we just call it?
0: I don't think we're quite there yet, but gotta be close.
1: I mean, call it the 100th show, not call the show off.
0: We're done.
1: We're done and goodbye. No, that's incredible. Look at us.
0: Maybe before our next one, I'll do a count for us, okay?
1: That would be great.
0: Because we should have a party when we get to 100.
1: Okay, that sounds cool.
0: We'll invite all our listeners.
1: To listen.
0: Yep.
1: Awesome. How are you, Nate?
0: I'm fresh off of reading about... or talking about events, and now I'm talking about tunes.
1: Nice. Way to transition.
0: Yep.
1: That was very profesh. What a good episode of the show, which I can't remember the name
0: of. It's called What's Happening
1: Petaluma. Thank you. What's Happening Petaluma.
0: Yeah, still working out the... I was a sub for a sub, but, you know, we got some good information out there, and I really enjoy hearing the samples, actually, of those artists that are playing in town.
1: And as an average listener like myself, who's just kind of tuning in, maybe driving to the radio station, it's just amazing to hear how much is actually happening in our lovely town. So kudos.
0: If y'all missed that, every Thursday at 4:30 is the program we're talking about, What's Happening Petaluma, which is a rundown of upcoming events and concerts.
1: Mm-hmm.
0: And so you can listen to that before our show every Thursday.
1: Please do.
0: So, why did you play that show?
1: So, song? I played a song. It was called The Bleeding Heart Show. Another show. Funny. By the New Pornographers off of Twin Cinema, released in 2005. I played that just like last week. This is kind of theme adjacent for this week for me.
0: Mm-hmm.
1: Hint, hint. They also just released another album. This song is not from their new album. The new album is called The Former Sight Of, and it was released in March of this year. And they just wrapped up a tour, kind of promoting that show, and they're coming back into California, I think Monterey, in September. So they're a Canadian indie rock band. They're kind of like a super group and collective, some people call it. Carl Newman is the vocalist and guitarist. Nico Case is the lovely harmonizer on whenever you hear a lady singing. And some other great musicians make up the band. Anyway, I picked it because they have new music. Although I didn't play new music by them.
0: Yeah, that makes sense.
1: I just love that song.
0: It's
1: a very New Pornographers song. And then the band, I would recommend...
0: It's not new, though.
1: No. The Votive off of their new album. Mm-hmm. I like that a lot, too. That was...
0: So it's an old New Pornographers song.
1: Yes.
0: Mm-hmm.
1: That's my song of the week. What was yours?
0: I played Summertime Blues by Joan Jett and the Blackhearts, and I played that because our son saw Joan Jett at Bottle Rock last weekend. I don't know if she/they played that song, but I chose that song because it's almost summer, and I thought, if it's almost summer, we might as well just get those blues out of the way.
1: Yeah.
0: And then we can be...
1: mostly pink.
0: Not experiencing them later. Yeah. Well, she's wearing a pink coat on the
1: cover. Mostly pink. Maybe I was thinking like sunburn.
0: Mm-hmm.
1: But please wear sunscreen, everyone.
0: Please do.
1: Yeah. Cool. Yep, summer's right around the corner. And that's a great song. Thanks for playing it. Put me in a good mood.
0: Good. Yeah, it's fun.
1: It's fun.
0: A lot of her stuff is like, I can imagine it would have been fun out under the sun at the festival.
1: Yeah, I'm only slightly envious of my 13-year-old going to Bottle Rock. Just a wee bit.
0: Just slightly. Okay.
1: What is going on? Are you going to do your theme next?
0: Yeah, let's do it first. I got four songs
1: for
0: you. And the first one is by Oingo Boingo.
1: Hmm.
0: And speaking of the New Pornographers, this track is called Wild Sex in the Working Class.

0: Okay, that was great. Audio quality not perfect there, but a really cool song. I just discovered this week, probably yesterday when I put this set together. That was Martha and the Muffins, Canadian group, with their song Women Around the World at Work from their 1981 album, This is the Ice Age.
1: Yeah, and fun fact, I also have a Martha and the Muffins song as my opening track of
0: my
1: theme.
0: Gosh.
1: We are flipping out.
0: Yeah, we just discovered this.
1: We both have never heard of them.
0: No,
1: until
0: never heard of them.
1: This week. And I picked it for obviously my theme, but I actually really liked their song, and I liked that song a lot.
0: I was kind of searching around. I had my three songs about work, and I was searching for a fourth, and I knew I wanted a female singer, and you know, I actually discarded 9 to 5, Dolly Parton. I wanted to find a deeper cut, as
1: it's pretty deep,
0: as I'm known to do, and I was
1: as I'm known to do
0: using the internet. came across Martha and the Muffins.
1: The name is outstanding.
0: Jocelyn also discovered Martha and the Muffins and this week and put it on her playlist.
1: This is the magic of like not knowing what's going on until we get here. But also, my song is called Echo Beach. I'm not going to get too into it. You'll hear it in a minute. But it's about a place that you think of when you're in an unsatisfactory job, which is also a weird theme.
0: Yeah. Which is connected to mine.
1: Anyway.
0: Wow. So we'll talk more about that. I'm really excited to hear your song now.
1: I know.
0: And then go home and listen to them.
1: Yes.
0: So before that was Ministry doing Work for Love, another great song from the early 80s. That was from 1983 from their album With Sympathy, their debut. They're from Chicago. And then before that it was Spoon, and they're from Austin, right? Doing Who Makes Your Money from their 2010 album Transference.
1: I kicked
0: off the set with my third early 80s cut. It was Oingo Boingo doing Wild Sex in the Working Class from their 1982 album Nothing to Fear. So, do you have a guess of the theme?
1: Yeah, I think it's about work.
0: Yeah, pretty much. Yeah, I'd say that's right.
1: And why did you pick that theme? It feels appropriate.
0: I've been doing a lot of that lately. Yes, yeah. I've been working hard.
1: Nate's been in demand. Let's just put it that way. I mean, whether he's subbing on the radio or writing or editing.
0: Yep, that's right. And other things.
1: There's more things that he's...

0: Oh, so I was going to say, you can find us on Mixcloud by searching for Riffin' with Nate and Joss, and you can actually follow us or communicate with us there if you have a Mixcloud account. And you can also, if you do not, contact us via email, which is nateandjoss@gmail.com.
1: Yeah, I'd love to hear from you. I want to see if you can guess my theme, even though we didn't get your guesses for Nate's. I don't want to preface this too much, except that it's not going to be blatantly obvious what my theme is. It's one of those. But let's just jump in. We have Martha and the Muffins coming up right back at you with Echo Beach.

0: All right. Just hearing the end of my fourth and final song of my set, 4 a.m. by Our Lady Peace, off of their 1997 album, Clumsy. We're just welcoming you back to Riffing with Nate and Joss. And I'm going to be asking Nate soon what this and my other three songs have in common. So before that, before the song, we heard Bob Cajun by the Tragically Hip off of Phantom Power, released in 1999. And then Sweet City Woman was before that by the Stampeders off their debut album, Against the Grain, which was later retitled Sweet City Woman because it was such a massive hit in 1971. And then, like we mentioned, we had Martha and the Muffins making a streak here on Riffin' with Echo Beach off of their first album called Metro Music. And did I say it was 1980? Because that's when it came out.
1: 1980.
0: Okay, Nate. What shall we say here is the theme?
1: We shall say they are all north of the border.
0: That's right. And can I clarify this? You're correct. I'm giving you full points.
1: Mm-hmm. Canadian, that's what I mean
0: They're
1: by that.
0: They're Canadian.
1: I don't mean Oregon.
0: You don't mean Oregon?
1: Yeah.
0: Okay. I thought you said Oregon, like a body organ, and I got confused. Yeah. Nathan, they're all major hits, like huge hits in Canada.
1: Oh, these even are like, that last one?
0: Yes, even the last one. Good little blow. And I have to give a shout out to my lovely cousin's husband, Neil, who was my phone-a-friend for this, because I really wanted to get a Canadian perspective on if I was on the right track. But he actually underscored some of the choices I was making.
1: Cool.
0: So thanks, Neil. A lot of these got Juno Awards, which is their equivalent of a Grammy. Let's see, Echo Beach got number 5 in Canada, did not hit our charts in the U.S. at all, did not even make the radar. Sweet City Woman was the band, and the song won numerous Juno Awards that year, including Best Single in 1972. Bob Cajun hit the charts in Canada, but again, not in the U.S. by the Tragically Hip. And that last song won Juno Awards. Oh, it hit, it got Juno Awards as well. Very popular. Two Juno Awards in 1997. So, yeah, I picked this theme because I was listening to an interview with the lead singer of the New Pornographers, and they were talking about how you can cross the border with Canadians and all the Canadians will know the songs on the radio, and U.S. folks would be like, what is this song? You don't know this song? Yeah, I don't know what the song is, but they're all like major hits in Canada and they're not something we might hear here in America or in the U.S., I should say. So yeah, thanks for that little bit of fun going north of the border with me. And if you think I missed a major Canada hit, please email me at nateandjoss@gmail.com. I want to hear more. Thank you.
1: Especially if it was not a hit in the United States, right?
0: Exactly. Yeah. Ones that we wouldn't know. And maybe there's some Canadians that are listening that are like, oh yeah, this is taking me back. Thank you, Joss. Thank you, Joss. Woo! Yeah!
1: Mm-hmm. Yeah.
0: Is that what it's like?
1: You think they're going to do that?
0: Yeah, I think that's what's happening in my dreams.
1: You know that the Stampeders are playing in Calgary next week?
0: No.
1: Or in 2 weeks on the 11th?
0: Good for them.
1: Mm-hmm.
0: That's awesome.
1: And that's where they're from. And they're named after a Canadian Football League team also called the Stampeders.
0: Neat.
1: Yeah.
0: Thanks for having more fun facts about my set
1: I
0: did.
1: Mine are funner. Let's go into, we're pretty much like, almost out of time for our Riffin' segment. We can start with Leash Called Love by the Sugar Cubes, and then we'll see what that leads to. Everybody, what do you say?
0: Sounds good. Let's do it.
1: All right. Leash Called Love, the Sugar Cubes.

0: Cocteau Twins doing
1: Sugar Hiccup.
0: Great song.
1: Love it.
0: We've played it at least once before.
1: At least.
0: Possibly twice. But not at least twice. I would say at most.
1: Okay.
0: So why did we play this?
1: Because you picked Sugar Cubes.
0: Sugar Cubes.
1: With Leash Called Love.
0: Yeah. So Sugar Cubes, Sugar Hiccup, both similar sounds.
1: Boom.
0: And vocals.
1: Yeah.
0: Great. Nailed
1: one,
0: it.
1: One has Bjork.
0: That's all it took. Yeah.
1: The other one has another person's name I don't know, but equally difficult to sometimes understand in a beautiful way.
0: Yep. We're big fans.
1: Fans.
0: Just like we are of Martha and the Muffins.
1: Best favorite new band.
0: Yeah, absolutely. Of the week, possibly the month. May is Martha and the Muffins month, and we are
1: over.
0: All done.
1: Okay.
0: Thank you for listening to Riffin' with Nate and Joss. We will be back next Thursday at 5 p.m.
1: Bye, everybody.
2: Drop in guests. But that's not why I'm here to talk to you today. I'm here to talk to you to tell you about a friend of mine, The Rev, right there in Petaluma. And he's got a show on Sundays from 12 to 2 called Gospel Brunch. That's right. Gospel music, food, whatever you want to eat, a little bit of libations, whether that's champagne, I mean, you are in the wine country these days, or maybe if you're Baptist, it's coffee or something. But anyway, it's gospel music from 12 to 2 every Sunday with The Rev. Say hallelujah.
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The views expressed here are not necessarily the views of KPCA, its board of directors, volunteers, staff, or underwriters. The following program contains subject matter that some people might find objectionable. It is solely the responsibility of the show and does not necessarily reflect the views of KPCA. Sensitive listeners may wish to tune out at this time. We just heard from Charlemagne Palestine. That's from the debut record, Strumming Music. And both pieces are titled Strumming Music. We heard the A-side version of the record. This is from a reissue on, I think it's probably pronounced Aguirre. So that's how we're going to start our program this week. 2 hours of music and its opposites. Broadcasting, as always, from the basement studios here in Petaluma, California. Happy to be back. Always happy to be here. Actually, I was here last week. But I'm happy to be back nevertheless. So let's get right into things tonight. I have here this CDR that I haven't play tested, so if it starts giving me trouble, we'll just switch to something else. Haven't play tested this. I just pulled it off the shelf. It's called Valley of Sickness. Sounds of Irritation and Infection from the Willamette Basin. This was released by Obscurica, which was a CDR label that was run by... maybe it was Warning Broken Machine. Or maybe it was Cryptic Weevil. I think that's who it was. Yeah, track 3 on here, Cryptic Weevil, I think was the guy who did this label. Either way, these were always CDs that came in a little flat and spray paint on them, which probably increases the likelihood that it's going to give me trouble when I play it. And it's a mixed bag, in my opinion. You get the good, the bad, the ugly. Oregon can be a little touch and go, in my opinion. But a lot of the high points of the era, which this was about mid-2000s, this came out, or a few of them are represented. And I think we're going to give Sisperum Vish a try. I'm not sure if I've actually played Sisperum Vish yet on the program, which is an unfortunate oversight. But let's right that wrong by listening to Jeep Sex Lurk Stain, and we'll go from there. Thanks for tuning in, as always, to KPCA. Live Crashing Headfolds, 103.3 FM. 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

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That last track was from Striker out of Australia, Internal Security, Triple Scatter AI from the War Without End collection CD that was released by Cold Spring, probably around 2004, I would guess. And I think all the material on it is culled from different cassettes. This was before a lot of the more robust, complete reissues were coming out on some of the different labels that worked with Mr. Zane. This was kind of all there was that was easy to get, except for the tapes themselves, of course, which, when they did come up for sale, nobody really cared about. Before that was John Waterman, another Cold Spring release, Seed Mouth Collection, not to be confused with the excellent band from Japan. The track was called A Bewildering Number of Brides. Dead Body Love before that from Italy with Metal vs. Flesh from Erase the Body cassette that's released on Loud out of Italy. 100 hand-numbered copies, published in 1997. Open that set with Cisprum, Vish, Cheap Sex, Lurk Stain from the various artists Valley of Sickness CDR on Obscurica. And I did say that I hadn't played Cisprum Vish, but I realized that I have. As I went through my own logs here, I saw that I played a CDR he had on Stomach Ache, I guess. Magic Doorknob Experience. That's another good one. Right now in the background, Damian Romero with Side B of his Twins double LP, co-released by his own label P-Tapes and Detroit's own Tone Filth. This one, I think, came out around 2006, if I recall correctly. All home recordings, sidelong pieces, no tapes, no feedback. This is going to be a longer one. So just an evergreen reminder that if you are too impatient to wait for me to get back on the mic and tell you what we're listening to, you can always check Up to the Minute playlist, search for Live Crashing Headfolds in your favorite search engine. 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It's imminent. But for right now, Damian Romero, Side B from Twins. 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

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Live Crashing Headphones with your host, Mona. We're about three quarters of the way done, and that was Controlled Bleeding, The Heretic and the Christs of Violence. And that's from the Distress Signals 1, which was originally released on Broken Flag. Although here I am playing it from the Distress Signals 1 and 2 double CD reissue that came out 10 years ago on, what was it, Art of Fact. Let's see, before that we had that Damian Romero track, which we already announced, Side B from the Twins double LP. Let's do another quick reminder for you. And that is that Petaluma Community Access, Inc. was founded in 1996 as a nonprofit member organization. 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All right, coming up next, I've got an artist from Japan, Buried Machine. This is from the Austin CD. It's on the artist's own label, Rakuten Sky Records. We're going to hear the track Flesh Parade. It's going to take us all the way to the end of the show, actually. And this is a little bit of a notification of sorts. Buried Machine itself is a retired project, but the artist behind it, Shin Chida, has returned to activity under his own name and will be performing in Petaluma on Tuesday, June 9th. That's coming up quickly. So, if you'd like more information about that, you can reach us at kpcamona@gmail.com or use your favorite search engine to find out more information about Shin Chida in Petaluma on Tuesday, June 9th. And in the meantime, let's listen to his old project, Buried Machine. And let's say farewell until next week. Thank you, as always, for tuning in. I do value our time together. KPCA, Petaluma, California, 103.3 FM.

Then, what?

not have expected, nor would they have wished to see as much of the mad and macabre as they were to see that day. For them, an idyllic summer afternoon drive became a nightmare. The events of that day were to lead to the discovery of one of the most bizarre crimes in the annals of American history. The film which you are about to see is an account of the tragedy which befell a group of five youths, in particular, Sally Hardesty and her invalid brother, Franklin. It is all the more tragic in that they were young. But had they lived very, very long lives, they could not have expected, nor would they have wished to see as much of the mad and macabre as they were to see that day. For them, an idyllic summer afternoon drive became a nightmare. The events of that day were to lead to the discovery of one of the most bizarre crimes in the annals of American history. The film which you are about to see is an account of the tragedy which befell a group of five youths, in particular, Sally Hardesty.

0: The film which you are about to see is an account of the tragedy which befell a group of five youths. In particular, Sally Hardesty and her invalid brother, Franklin. It is all the more tragic in that they were young. But had they lived very, very long lives, they could not have expected, nor would they have wished to see as much of the mad and macabre as they were to see that day. For them, an idyllic summer afternoon drive became a nightmare. The events of that day were to lead to the discovery of one of the most bizarre crimes in the annals of American history.
1: The film which you are about to see is an account of the tragedy which befell a group of five youths. In particular, Sally Hardesty and her invalid brother, Franklin. It is all the more tragic in that they were young. But had they lived very, very long lives, they could not have expected, nor would they have wished to see as much of the mad and macabre as they were to see that day. For them, an idyllic summer afternoon drive became a nightmare. The events of that day were to lead to the discovery of one of the most bizarre crimes in the annals of American history. The film which you are about to see is an account of the tragedy which befell a group of five youths, in particular, Sally Hardesty and her invalid brother, Franklin. It is all the more tragic in that they were young. But had they lived very, very long lives, they could not have expected, nor would they have wished to see as much of the mad and macabre as they were to see that day. For them, an idyllic summer afternoon drive became a nightmare. The events of that day were to lead to the discovery of one of the most bizarre crimes in the annals of American history.
0: The film which you are about to see is an account of the tragedy which befell a group of five youths, in particular, Sally Hardesty and her invalid brother, Franklin. It is all the more tragic in that they were young, but had they lived very, very long lives, they could not have expected, nor would they have wished to see as much of the mad and macabre as they were to see that day. For them, an idyllic summer afternoon drive became a nightmare. The events of that day were to lead to the discovery of one of the most bizarre crimes in the annals of American history.
2: Became a nightmare.
0: The film which you are about to see is an account of the tragedy which befell a group of five youths. In particular, Sally Hardesty and her invalid brother, Franklin. It is all the more tragic in that they were young.
2: And her
0: but had they lived very, very
2: it is all the more tragic in that
0: they could not have expected.
2: But had they lived very,
0: they
2: very long lives,
0: to see as much of the
2: they could not have expected.
0: And calm
2: nor
0: as
2: would they have
0: seen
2: see as much of the mad
0: for
2: and macabre as they could see that day. For them, an idyllic summer afternoon drive.
0: The events of that day were to lead to the discovery
2: of
0: one of the most bizarre crimes in the annals of American history.
1: The film which you are about to see is an account of the tragedy which befell a group of five youths. In particular, Sally Hardesty and her invalid brother, Franklin. It is all the more tragic in that they were young. But had they lived very, very long lives, they could not have expected, nor would they have wished to see as much of the mad and macabre as they were to see that day. For them, an idyllic summer afternoon became a nightmare. The events of that day were to lead to the discovery of one of the most bizarre crimes in the annals of American history. The film which you are about to see is an account of tragedy which befell a group of five youths.
0: In particular, Sally Hardesty and her invalid brother, Franklin.
2: Is an account of the tragedy
0: had they lived very
2: group of
0: five long lives.
2: In particular,
0: they could not
2: Sally Hardesty and her
0: nor would they have wished to see as much of
2: all the more tragic
0: as they were to see that day.
2: Had they lived very, very long lives, they could not have expected. Nor would they have wished to see as much
0: the events of that day
2: to
0: lead to the discovery
2: see that
0: of one
2: day.
0: Of the most bizarre crimes in the annals of
2: summer history.
1: Annals of American history.
2: Nightmare.
0: The film which you are
1: the
0: about
1: to see
0: to
1: is an account of the tragedy which befell a group of
2: bizarre crimes.
1: Is an account of the tragedy of
2: the
1: five youths.
0: The film which you are about to see
2: in particular,
0: Sally Hardesty,
2: in particular,
1: it is all the more tragic
2: and her invalid brother,
0: Sally Hardesty.
2: It is all the more tragic that they were not there.
0: Very young.
2: It's
0: all the more tragic
2: had
0: they lived very, very long lives.
2: They could not have expected
0: the calm as they were to see that day.

0: summer afternoon program an idea of one of the most bizarre crimes in the annals of American history. An account of the tragic that befell in the 5 years of one of the most bizarre crimes in the annals of America. It is all the more tragic you are about to see. They could not have expected it. Is an account of the tragedy which befell a group of 5 years. Sally Hawk in particular, all their lives. They could not have expected it. As they were to see that day. What happened to them? Lead to the discovery of one of the most bizarre crimes in the annals of American history.
1: The film which you are about to see.
0: In particular, Sally Hawkins. What happened
2: looked very, very long. The man and the car.
0: Bizarre crime.
2: For them, an idyllic summer after.
0: Events of that day.
2: You are
0: after
2: the annals of the film which you are about to see.
0: In particular, Sally Hardesty and her invalid brother, Franklin, had they lived very, very long lives. Account of the tragedy which befell them over 5 years that they beheld as they were deceived in the of that most bizarre and they could not have all them to very could not have extinguished so that tragedy which befell a group of five years. In particular, Sally Hardesty.
2: Sally Hardesty and her invalid brother Franklin all the more tragic in that they were crime they could not have expected.
0: Nor would they have wished to see as much of the mad. But had they lived very, very long lives, they could not have expected
2: of them an idyllic summer after the more tragic than they were young. The events of that day very lead to that discovery.
0: For them, an idyllic summer afternoon drive.
3: Nor would they have wished to see as much of the mad.
2: Became a nightmare.
3: They were to see
2: that which you were about to see.
3: For them, an idyllic
2: is an account of the tragedy which befell the home of 5 years.
0: At an event for that day, the lead to the discovery. Sally Hardesty. It is all
3: the film which you are about to see.
2: Tragedy which
3: is an account of the tragedy.

Finish line.

officers of the Muerto County Sheriff's Department to a cemetery just outside the small rural Texas community of New early this morning. Officers there discovered what appeared to be a grizzly. An informant led officers of the Muerto County Sheriff's Department to a cemetery just outside the small rural Texas community of New early this morning. Officers there discovered what appeared to be a grisly work of art, the remains of a badly decomposed body wired to a large monument. A second body was found in a ditch near the perimeter of the cemetery. Subsequent investigation has revealed at least a dozen empty crypts, and it's feared more will turn up as the probe continues. Deputies report that in some instances, only parts of a corpse had been removed. The head, or in some cases, the extremities removed, with the remainder of the corpse left intact. Evidence indicates the robberies have occurred over a period of time. Sheriff Jesus Maldonado refused to give details in the Ghoulish case and said only that he did have strong evidence linking the crime to elements outside the state. Area residents have reportedly converged on the cemetery, fearing the remains of relatives have been removed. No suspects are in custody as the investigation at the scene continues.

0: KPCALP, Petaluma, California.
1: Californians for the Arts recently held their second annual Arts and Culture Summit. 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
2: My favorite was the Art is Health. That is the work that me and my community are doing. And so to see that from the outside and get recognition for that as like healers of our community was very impactful.
1: Tune in Mondays at 10 a.m. for Voices of the Community's one-hour show. 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
3: ¿Necesita ayuda con reparaciones de su casa? 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

0: Welcome along. 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From the Gold Tone Edits EP out on Clone Records, this is the Ian Pooley remix of Jovan's Pianos of Gold. Here we go.
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That's all the time I have for this edition of the show. I'm going to leave you now with the Saison remix of Art of Tone's Gimme Some More. Until next time.

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0: Ladies and gentlemen, we have arrived in Philadelphia. Local time is 3:05 p.m. and the temperature is 67 degrees. 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

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It's Aerostar Mania. Awesome. One moment, please.

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0: 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So we asked kids, what do you want your parents to hear?
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3: 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And I don't think I tell you that enough. 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

0: Can you put a dime on this?
1: A dime?
0: Yeah,
1: really?
0: A dime.
1: What?
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1: Wallace, do yourself.
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0: The first of these is to learn from China rather than to think of them as a rival that we must overwhelm. China found ways of producing win-win relations with more than 150 countries. Didn't rely on military expansion to achieve its global stature. And has often been said, it's a master of the long game of international relations.
1: That's Richard Falk, and this is Alternative Radio. I'm David Barsamian. This edition of AR features Richard Falk on learning from China. The geopolitical checkerboard has seen in recent years a major shift. China, once a poor and ravaged country, is now challenging the U.S. for supremacy, and Washington doesn't like it. The Pentagon is flexing its muscle. The U.S. military budget is over $1 trillion and climbing. It's triple what China spends. The Pentagon is planning for war. U.S. military bases surround China, yet Washington says that it's China that is a threat. The U.S. is used to getting its way, but China won't be easily bullied or pushed around. It has a global economic strategy. It is expanding its influence by investing in the global South, particularly in Africa and Latin America. It's taking the lead in sustainable energy, manufacturing 80% of the world's solar panels. While the U.S. is a military powerhouse, China is increasingly an economic one, and most likely will supplant the U.S. as the global hegemon in the coming decades. Our guest today is Richard Falk. He's Professor Emeritus of International Law at Princeton. He's the recipient of the UNESCO Peace Education Prize. He served as Special Rapporteur for the United Nations from 2008 to 2014 on the situation of human rights in the Palestinian territories. He's the author of numerous books, including The Great Terror War and Unlocking the Middle East. At 95, he continues to be active. In April, he spoke at a special event organized by the Nuclear Age Peace Foundation in Santa Barbara, California. And now, Richard Falk.
0: Thank you all for coming. We happen to be meeting at a time in world history and in the American experience that will long be remembered, I think, in the same way that the Cuban Missile Crisis is remembered. I had assumed we'd be meeting in the midst of a genocidal escalation of the Iran war, and that was something that could be a decisive experience in negativity, not only for Iran, but for the U.S. and for much of the world. But it also is a challenge to do more than protest, to manifest a spirit of resistance. It is a time when we should be talking seriously about invoking the 25th Amendment. If we really value our constitutional heritage and the promise of this country to remain silent at this time is to be complicit in a criminal process that is not only dangerous, but undermines our sense, our positive sense of national identity. We cannot let that happen, and I hope we will not let it happen. We know now from historical reckoning that, good scholarship, that we evaded an apocalyptic catastrophe in 1962 by what was described by the leading historian of the subject, Martin Sherwin, as stumbling into good luck. And whether that can happen again is something we should not be counting on. We need a system of governance nationally, regionally, and globally that isn't vulnerable to the sort of warmongering leadership that Israel and the United States have brought to the Middle East and to the world. It's a time of serious reckoning with who we are and what we will become. And it's in that spirit that I just want to preface what I would like to talk about with a quote from our president and another quote that warns us of what is at stake. Trump said, in a manner that needed to be taken seriously, that a whole civilization, I'm quoting, a whole civilization will die tonight, never to be brought back again. I don't want that to happen. However, now that we have complete and total regime change, where different, smarter, and less radicalized minds prevail, maybe something revolutionarily wonderful can happen. Those few words are so filled with delusion and apocalyptic thinking as to justifiably scare us into what I described as the moment where the failure to invoke the 25th Amendment will be long remembered in the history of the country. The other quote I want to read was looking toward this abyss, which could be a nuclear abyss. Paul Krugman, a respected Nobel economist, a former colleague of mine at Princeton for a while, had this to say on his Substack: damned if I know what's going to happen. I mean, at some level, I think that the civilization that may be destroyed tonight is our own. I mean, are we civilized if we do this kind of thing? if America as a nation doesn't stand up against this, what are we? So God help us. Normal life will continue. It's going to be a really weird thing to be out there, you know, grocery shopping and taking the subway and all of these things. But this is, in a way, the defining moment. The fate of the whole American idea is on the line. I have no idea how this ends. And I think that those kinds of sentiments are on many minds. Confusion as to what to do and bewilderment as to how we got to where we are and how we escape once more. And how can we escape without relying on whether you call it luck or divine intervention? That's not the way to govern a planet that has this kind of weaponry and is faced with these sorts of severe ecological challenges. It won't last forever, that kind of thinking. We've tempted the apocalyptic disaster now in ways that should perform as a kind of pedagogy of living in the 21st century, or in the words of the name of this foundation, of living in the nuclear age. We are no longer children of the nuclear age, and we seem to be suffering at the moment from premature dementia, but let's hope that's a temporary passing phase. As someone that has been happily connected with the Nuclear Age Foundation, I wanted to say the Nuclear Age Peace Foundation has been more than an organization dedicated to what may be the most pressing challenge of our time, but it has also established a human community that is a, in its own way, a microcosm of what we would like the world to be. And that's a great achievement and a tribute to this kind of leadership that the organization has enjoyed. David Krieger was the president of the organization from its founding 37 years ago. We happened to be friends before we came to Santa Barbara due to our shared commitment to a denuclearizing world. In the spirit of remembrance, I want to read the last stanza of David's fine poem, Promises of Peace, not only to affirm his legacy, but it so well expresses the motif of my remarks. And I quote, "There is no beauty in war, nor decency, nor wisdom. There is only force and blind obedience. Bombs fall, children die, and generals are celebrated. In the public square, new names, new sacrifice. Promises of peace give way to war." I find talking about peace and justice particularly daunting these days for two reasons, aside from the existential crisis of this very hour. First, the nuclear and ecological storm clouds presently hovering over the planet and our country are beset by the radical unknowability about what will come next. We just have no real insight into the future given this degree of uncertainty. And learning to live with uncertainty is a challenge that few of us can really meet. This is accentuated by the chaos and uncertainties that haunt us even as we speak tonight, accentuated by the latest of Trump's arrogant ultimatums that unnerve even the most serene among us. And secondly, the second reason for reluctance to speak on these grandiose themes is that humanity, as embodied in distinct sovereign states and bound together due to a shared species destiny, is multiply entangled at present within a series of death traps from which there is no realistically visible escape, and indeed scant evidence of even the will to escape from world leaders aside from the denialism of our present leader. The warmongering entrapment is linked to a militarist pathology prevailing at this time in our own country and being played out in this war of unprovoked aggression waged against Iran, its government, and above all, its people. With some sense of shame as a U.S. citizen, I quote the defining words of President Trump's latest bit of notorious foreign policy guidance posted just a few days ago on his private Truth Social channel. He says, "Tuesday will be power plant day and bridge day, all wrapped up in one, in Iran. There will be nothing like it. Open the straight, you crazy bastards, or you'll be living in hell. Just watch." And then the final words are the most mystifying. "Praise be to Allah." What could that leader of ours have been thinking? In the spirit of taking seriously what it means to live in the nuclear age, what and why have things gone so wrong in what was a prosperous and powerful country and its people, and why its people are tolerating such leadership for this long? And of course, he is among those American presidents who've been elected twice. So we can't just blame him. It's a feature of present society that's linked to the way both political parties have performed in relation to what is best for America, not making America great as a dominant military power, but what would make it great as a country that created a model of how to live together in mutual respect and benefit. As suggested, the collective malady in this country should not be exclusively attributed to Trump, although his antics certainly bring them to the surface. Perhaps naively, I find shocking the establishment branding of the Iran war at the outset as a war of choice rather than calling it what it is, as a war of unabashed aggression. Even the New York Times, which I grew up revering as the most trusted source of commentary, has the reckless temerity to uncritically refer to the Iran war as the ultimate war of choice. This terminology recalls the earlier use of choice that was current during the 2003 Iraq War. And it's a disturbing twist in public discourse. A war of choice should have no place in a law or morality governed world order. Indeed, the whole point of the UN Charter is to remove from national sovereignty the question of choice when it comes to waging war, and to limit recourse to war to a strict definition of self-defense against a prior armed attack. In practice, this legal concept of war has been somewhat expanded by the urgencies of provocation or by credible evidence of aggressive intent by the state attacked. Iran is a clear victim of aggressive war, unprovoked, and as we speak, it is also living under the shadow of this threat of genocidal escalation. And what we should not forget is that that escalation is built upon a originating crime of aggression. Somehow the conversation in the media and in more sophisticated circles has shifted to whether we're winning or losing the war, rather than thinking about how to get out of a war that was unlawful from its first day. We should remember that back in 1945, the architects of the New World Order privileged the winners of World War II by giving them an unrestricted right of veto that paralyzed the decisional power of the UN at its birth. This constitutionally undercut the UN capacity to fulfill its war prevention mission as set forth in the preamble to the UN Charter. As the Mexican delegate to the drafting conference that established this UN architecture exclaimed when asked what kind of organization has been achieved, his response is notable, I think. His words, "We have created an organization that regulates the mice while the tigers run free." This deference to geopolitics was reinforced at the Nuremberg and Tokyo war crimes that imposed criminality only for the crimes of the losers, refusing altogether to scrutinize, much less to prosecute, the crimes of the winners. This refusal meant that the development of nuclear weapons was never effectively prohibited. This tempts reflecting on an intriguing counterfactual. Let us suppose that Germany, which had its own advanced nuclear program, had won the race to develop the bomb and then dropped two atom bombs on British cities, yet went on to lose the war. As it was the liberal West, led by the U.S., did not have the moral compass and political acumen it needed to give the world not only a victory over fascism and imperialism, but a peace-building process for the future that included the prohibition of the development, possession, threat of, and use of nuclear weaponry. Might humanity have been spared the endless traumas of the nuclear age that is now at the edge of the most frightening nuclear abyss, had it not been the winner of World War II? It's a frightening thought of its own. It is also a disturbing part of the picture that the original aggression toward Iran has virtually been erased from commentary on the wars in the Middle East by the most rational and wonkish of foreign policy establishment experts. Bipartisan mainstream talk, as I've suggested it, has been focused on whether the U.S. is winning or losing this asymmetric war between countries of dramatically different capabilities.
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0: At this moment, to take account of the pre-Trump background accentuated by the threatened escalation in Iran and further stressed by the persistence of Israeli genocidal expansionism in Lebanon and the West Bank of occupied Palestine, if we are to avoid public gloom and private despair, it seems crucial to acknowledge all that is at stake if we wish for a better future. Cornel West, a friend of mine for many years and quite long ago a faculty colleague, said some impassionate words recently that express the danger of our time. We are not just facing a political crisis, we are facing a spiritual one. When greed is normalized, truth is disposable, and cruelty marketed, the soul of the nation is at stake. It's about our moral decay that rewards corruption and punishes integrity. We must call our young people back to courage, truth, justice, and love. I would only add to Cornell's words that it is not just our young people, but all people, and not only our people, but people throughout the world. I want also to call attention to the warnings given by the Canadian Prime Minister Mark Carney at this year's meeting of the World Economic Forum. Carney shocked his elite audience by an insistence that the unfolding internationally and historically of the present period is one of rupture rather than transition. And he used rupture as a negative word to talk about the tensions that Trump has largely brought to the surface and has created a fracturing of the Atlantic Alliance that had served to provide Western leadership ever since the end of World War II. It's a interesting way of seeing the present context, which is one of challenging the coherence of this Western regional alliance that is racial and religious in part, in not just geographical, as it includes Australia and New Zealand. But the point is that what Carney was talking about and what he underscored by endorsing the initial strike of the U.S. and Israel against Iran is that this was an intramural Western crisis of rupture or transition, not a global crisis. And I think that's a fundamental mistake in if we are to create a world where the diverse peoples and civilizations learn to live together in a durable way that is committed to peace and justice and to a more harmonious relationship with nature. Until we get that globality as the central feature of global governance, we will have this hierarchy in the world where it is the West against the rest. And that was the point of Samuel Huntington's notorious comments on the end of the Cold War didn't mean international stability or a geopolitical accommodation. It was the prelude to a clash of civilizations. And what we've seen in the Middle East and are seeing, and it makes these civilizational comments of Trump particularly relevant, is that these conflicts are not only traditional wars between states, they also have a civilizational identity. It was not accidental that all the countries that supported Israel in what it did in Gaza were from the white Christian West. Non-geographically conceived to include Australia and New Zealand. It had that character, and of course it was preordained by the 9/11 attacks and the way in which President Bush responded to those attacks without sensing it could have been a moment to repair the hierarchy and exploitation of the

in bringing these remarks to an end, that there are two avenues, I believe, that lead in a positive direction, but they require a rethinking of how we conceive of the other. And the first of these is to learn from China, rather than to think of them as a rival that we must overwhelm. China achieved what very few countries achieved, an ascendancy from being one of the worst off of major third world or global south countries to being a economic superpower that didn't rely on military expansion to achieve its global stature, but rather found ways of producing win-win relations with more than 150 countries. And it's far from a perfect society and has internal issues that are grave, although it raised 300 million people in less than a decade out of a condition of extreme poverty. And no other country has done that. And it has been attentive to the well-being of its own people, not just the projection of its power. And has often been said, it's a master of the long game of international relations, not of the immediate agenda of win-lose connections that were epitomized by the colonial relationship that between European colonialism and the global South, that hierarchy, exploitative hierarchy that we understood in racial terms with South African apartheid, but also had its economistic terms in relation to the post-colonial period, and then has its nuclear dimension in the hegemonic possession of nuclear weapons by these permanent members of the Security Council that are unwilling to be accountable as sovereign equal states and are willing to go to war to prevent others from acquiring the weaponry that they insist upon using without accountability and without any kind of restrictions. And one has the sense that China is ready to make an accommodation that would denuclearize international relations. And the other kind of learning is more historical, and it's a matter of taking the opportunities to enhance the human experience rather than to view it as a moment of where material and political domination can occur. And I've been personally influenced by

0: A famous poem of Robert Frost called The Road Not Taken. And I read just a few lines from this last stanza. And I shall be telling this with a sigh. Somewhere here, ages and ages hence, two roads diverged in a wood, and I took the one least traveled by, and that has made all the difference. And why it's relevant to our circumstance is that the U.S., as the victor in World War II, had an extraordinary opportunity to structure the world in a way that would have brought prosperity and peace for at least a generation, if not longer. But it chose, as I mentioned, to play the traditional winner's game of not seeking systemic benefits, but seeking to maximize the gains of the winners and to project that into the future by way of the veto, by the notion of criminality for the losers, by that whole way. And there was a second opportunity at the collapse, unexpected collapse of the Soviet Union, and the moment where this nuclear weaponry could have been eliminated through a monitored agreement and the UN reformed to make it able to play the role that was hoped for it as a war prevention institution. And I'm not optimistic because you have the collision of two extremisms. The extremism of a leader that can't accept the reality of political defeat, and the extremism of a political configuration in Iran that prefers martyrdom to some kind of compromise. And when you have these two extremisms colliding with each other, you have to be a wild-eyed optimist to think that they can come to a mutually satisfactory agreement. And so, in closing, I feel that these two, learning to seize these moments of flux, whether you call them ruptures or transitions, and trying to follow a path that learns from China, are two ways forward toward a better future for all of humanity. Let me stop there. Well, the whole idea of the Gaza People's Tribunal was that governments were not stopping the carnage, and the UN was helpless and useless in the setting of the ongoing genocide. And Jeremy Corbyn did a version of it in London. their tribunal focused on British complicity. And there was another in Canada that focused on Canadian complicity. These were, I think, effective in reaching a certain part of the relevant communities. Our two public sessions were in Sarajevo and in Istanbul, and a side event at the UN in New York. And I think it generated very powerful testimony from witnesses, survivors, and experts. And a jury of conscience delivered the verdict. And it was a very distinguished group of six people, led by Christine Chinkin, a respected professor at London School of Economics. To call it a jury of conscience was to suggest that we weren't pretending to be a court of law. The voice of the people, aggrieved, outraged, disturbed by what was happening in Gaza, and by the failure of the liberal democracies to be at least detached, if not helping to find a way toward accommodation and peace, peaceful approach. The Palestinian people have been not helped by the wishes of others, including the UN, that partitioned historic Palestine without ever consulting the resident population. And the present period, where Trump presides over this board of peace, is a terrible moment, both because it's received the blessings of the UN and it has engaged in a kind of Orwellian doublespeak as to what is peace and justice. It rewards the criminal and punishes the victim. And that's not a good way of establishing a humane future. As far as two states or one state, most Palestinians that I've been in touch with don't feel the two states can work. There are too many settlers that are determined to remain and are violent and militant and would create a very problematic future. I was a close friend of Edward Said, who's probably the most distinguished public intellectual among the Palestinian people, at least living outside. They have a large number of very articulate and thoughtful personalities. He died in 2003, but his vision earlier than that was that only a one secular state based on equality of the two peoples could succeed. And he deeply believed in that. If there was a two-state, it's almost certain it would be a mini-state dominated by Israel and probably neutralized, sitting next to this Prussian militarized state, and that would not be very stable as far as the future is concerned. I think younger Palestinians wouldn't accept it over time, and Israel, I don't know how they would respond to it. My own sense is there will not be peace between Israel and the Palestinians until on the Israeli side, Zionism is either rejected as part of the governing ideology or is radically changed in its view of how to live with the Palestinians. And we should all remember that before this Gaza war occurred, there were a series of thoughtful, objective studies that established that the Israel-Palestine relationship was one of apartheid. In other words, that Israel as the occupying power was committed to a policy of apartheid. And that was validated by the judgments of the International Court of Justice and indirectly by the International Criminal Court. The other thing that something has to be done about the Palestinian refugees that have lived as refugees since 1947. That's been a no-go issue for Israel and a must issue for the Palestinians. So again, it's a collision of views. I do feel that the Palestinians are far readier for a accommodation and compromise than is Israel, which views its mission to be, at least as influenced by Zionist ideology, its mission to be one of occupying and being sovereign in the whole of historic Palestine.
1: 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Richard Falk is Professor Emeritus of International Law at Princeton. 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Joe Ritchie is our general manager and editor. I'm David Barsamyan. Thank you for listening. And remember to support your local public station. We go out with Duke Ellington. Things ain't what they used to be. Thank you.

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0: there. Welcome to Mushroom Hour. Today on the Mushroom Hour podcast, we are joined by Dr. Peter Kennedy from the College of Biological Sciences at the University of Minnesota. I'm excited to learn about his work with mycorrhizal communities. Those are the communities that connect mushrooms and trees and other plants, as well as things like fungal necromass and his other research topics. Peter, thank you so much for joining us on the Mushroom Hour.
1: Very glad to be here. Thank you for the invitation. I'm excited to talk to you and talk about some of the research we're doing in my lab.
0: Yeah, it's really exciting stuff. And I will say, you are a very gracious guest who has overcome scheduling and technology. So you've been awesome. So I'm excited to finally get a chance to chat. But to kick us off, tell us a little bit of how you got interested in this work, you know, studying microbial communities, studying the ecological systems that you're interested in. And that can be, you know, an early inspiration or, you know, just broad themes you found emerging that drew you into this field. But tell us a little bit of that story.
1: Yeah, no, that's great. Happy to do that. So, gosh, where to start? So I grew up in the Pacific Northwest and was actually introduced to mushrooms at an early age, although not at all from a scientific perspective. My dad was a carpenter and he was also a mycoforager. And so I spent a lot of time in the woods with him as a young kid looking for mushrooms. So that was sort of a interesting and yet very unrelated sort of introduction to mushrooms. I had no idea about these mycorrhizal symbioses at the time. I just enjoyed being in the woods with my dad looking for mushrooms. So that was maybe foreshadowing. When I got into college, I was at the Evergreen State College, which is in Olympia, Washington, and took some forest ecology courses. And at the time, there was a lot of interesting research that was happening on how forests were structured. And there was just ideas out there that maybe a lot of what's going on above ground might be driven by, or at least influenced by, what's happening below ground. So I knew a little bit about that, but not a lot. And so honestly, the real sort of aha moment that kind of turned the corner and pushed me into the science was when I was down in Panama, had graduated, and I was working on a forest ecology project in the mangrove swamps right next to the Panama Canal. And we were actually on a break from that area, and we had gone up into the highlands of Panama, the mountains of Panama, and we were visiting a field station, and it was a really diverse montane forest. And I was really surprised to see a lot of the mushrooms that I had seen as a kid growing up in the Pacific Northwest. And here I was standing basically next to the equator, and yet I'm seeing a lot of the same fungi, or at least ones that looked quite similar to ones that I had collected when I was younger, and thought, wow, that is fascinating. And so sort of turned my interests and my reading towards thinking about mycorrhizal symbioses, and realized actually later that those forests were filled with oak trees. So in the highlands of basically certain tropical areas, there are many different types of trees that will support the same types of ectomycorrhizal fungi that we find commonly in forests, say in the Pacific Northwest, or where I'm located now in Minnesota, or even at higher latitudes. So having that as sort of a hook into getting excited about ecology, I thought, wow, this is a great lens and perspective, and knew again that there was this opportunity to kind of think about forests in this new way and think about below ground connections. I had read papers coming out of a number of different labs, including a lot of the work that was coming out of Oregon State and Suzanne Simard's lab, thinking about the idea that trees may be connected below ground and how that might influence their survival and interactions. But I knew also that to study these communities, we really needed to have basically the right tools to do that. And so I think your audience is probably familiar with some of these ideas that are out there, that when we think about all the mushrooms that we see in the forest and we go down into the soil and we look at where those hyphae that are connecting the mushrooms to the trees and these mycorrhizal symbioses are on these roots, we actually see a kind of different pattern, right? So a lot of the mushrooms that are common above ground aren't necessarily the most common fungi that we find on the root tips of trees. And that's interesting. That immediately suggests a lot of fascinating ecological questions about trading relationships and how you can potentially get more or less depending on how much carbon or how many roots you colonize, et cetera. But to identify those root tips, which really are basically like a bunch of different colors of socks on these tree roots, you have to probably, I think, I guess I would argue, we spent a long time in the 1980s and 1990s doing what we call morphotyping. And so that's, you can see that this root is colonized by a fungus, and you can try to describe it based on color and based on the way that the hyphae emanate out and the size and the branching patterns. But to be honest, we're doing a lot of lumping in that case. We're putting a lot of probably species that are their distinct own sort of ecological entities into one box. And so I was lucky to start my graduate studies at a time when there was a lot of research that could use DNA-based techniques to help us identify the fungi that were on the roots down to, at that point, we were, you know, still, and we still are working on getting these identification techniques really dialed in, but certainly much more precisely than we could with just morphotyping alone. So that was work that I got to do at the University of California at Berkeley, working in the lab of Tom Bruns. We had a lot of fun studying fungi, thinking about oaks, thinking about Doug firs, thinking about whether they're connected below ground, and actually whether some of the encroachment of trees into some of the California grasslands was at all mediated by mycorrhizal colonization, mycorrhizal availability in habitats outside of forests. So that was a lot of the focus for my PhD. And then I stayed on as a postdoc, and I was able to work out at Point Reyes National Seashore, a beautiful part of Northern California, and did some work where at this point Tom had done a really good job of characterizing a lot of the background mycorrhizal fungal community that was there. We knew something about the fact that depending on how old the forest was, there were these different fungal communities. We didn't really understand how they changed. And so for me, it was exciting to bring a lot of kind of broader ecological principles and concepts into fungal research. I certainly was not the only person doing that, but I was excited in particular to think about, are there sort of ways that these mycorrhizal fungal communities assemble, and can we use basically a combination of sampling and sort of pattern identification out in the field with getting more what we as ecologists use the jargon of sort of more mechanistic, trying to figure out what's the process that drives the pattern that we're seeing on that landscape. So we collected fungi. Tom was a real lover of truffle fungi, particularly truffles that are in a genus that is called Rhizopogon, so closely related to Sowillus, which are the slippery jack mushrooms that I'm guessing a good handful of your listeners are familiar with. So I got excited about a bunch of different Rhizopogon species and how they were all colonizing young pine seedlings out in these forests in California. And that was a really great opportunity to really kind of bring together my core passions, both in mycology and in ecology. So from there, I ended up as an assistant professor at Lewis and Clark College in Portland, Oregon, which was an exciting move for me. Having grown up in Washington State, it was great to be a little closer to family. And so I spent 6 years at Lewis and Clark, and I enjoyed that as a great place to learn and work with a number of really talented undergrads. There, I focused my interests mostly on alder forests. So alder trees are often found in sort of wetter habitats throughout much of Western North America, but to be honest, they're sort of cosmopolitanly distributed, meaning that they're basically everywhere. They've even made it down into parts of South America. And so we did a bunch of work, and I was really interested and inspired by the idea that these alder forests, they were known to be kind of weird in which fungi they had on their roots. So they were forming these mycorrhizal symbioses, but they had a whole nother symbiosis going on at the same time. So they were interacting with another group of microorganisms. So these are bacteria in this case that form these large structures on the roots called nodules. And they are able to take atmospheric nitrogen and convert it into a form that they and plants and other organisms can use. So I was excited about this kind of now three-way symbiosis. And we knew that in this case, the mycorrhizal fungi, again, had this kind of distinct composition. There was relatively low richness in those communities compared to sort of surrounding conifer or broadleaf forests that other people had studied. And again, we really wanted to kind of try to pick apart from an ecological perspective why that was. So we had a lot of fun doing a bunch of different projects. I got to do some research in Mexico that was investigating how general that pattern was, and actually got to do some research in New Zealand doing something similar. And then we did a bunch of lab work and other studies. Happy to go into that in more detail. I can realize that I'm already being a a sort of nerdy professor and giving you a very, very long answer to your first question here, but.
0: But this is a great story. We need to hear all of it. And of course, it's funny when you said Tom Bruns, because he was one of my earliest guests when I started doing the Mushroom Hour, and nice. Really kind of blew the top off my head when it came to mycorrhizal communities. So when you said that, a big smile came on my face. And I was like, Rhizopogon is going to come up, because I know that's one of his kind of model organisms. So no, really cool. The story, nice. The okay. story is awesome. This is the perfect answer.
1: Okay, fantastic. Great. Well, I'll sort of get us up to the present where I am now. So we ended up moving to the University of Minnesota, which is in the Twin Cities. And I actually had spent very, very little time in the Twin Cities at all before I took this position, to the point where, you know, having grown up on the West Coast and spent a lot of time in forests, I moved to Midwest and thought, wow, man, I'm a bit worried that I'm moving to a place where forests are a bit less abundant. And fortunately for me, Minnesota is full of absolutely beautiful forests, including many that are very close to the university. And so I've been able to continue that research in a number of different ways. And the exciting thing is coming here, I've joined this larger community where there's just a lot of great scientific research happening, where some very big experiments have been put into place. And people who are often focused on, say, plants or other groups of organisms are excited to hear about what role fungi play in those experiments. And so me and my lab have been able to plug into a number of different large-scale ecosystem experiments, as well as do some really interesting documentation of the diversity of the fungi here using a range of different molecular techniques. So that's a broad overview of where I've gotten to. I still maintain my very much core interests in mycorrhizal fungi, mycorrhizal ecology, but being at the University of Minnesota, I've been super fortunate to work with some really fantastic scientists. We've broadened out our research in a number of different directions, including lots more other groups of fungi that do different things, both in soil and in other locations, as well as lots of other microbes. So we're quite excited about the friends of the fungi in soil that I'm happy to give you more details on as we go through this this podcast.
0: Yeah, absolutely. Fantastic overview. And it's never a surprise to me how folks who are interested in mycology naturally kind of blur across disciplinary boundaries in science, because you're dealing with so many other organisms, and the organism you are interested in does that very same thing. They reach across to the plant kingdom and they blur boundaries. Todd Osmundson, I think is the name. I couldn't remember the name.
1: Yeah, so I know Todd well. He's here in the Midwest as well.
0: Mm-hmm. Yeah. So Todd Osmundson was one of the first people, I think, that told me, you know, there are a lot of mycologists out here, but we're usually in disguise in a biology department or in an ecology department, because there isn't like a mycology department at a lot of universities. And you're usually dealing with these questions that interface with so many other organisms. So yeah, really love hearing that story. Not surprised about this cross-discipline interaction. And I guess from all this work where you've studied, you know, now you're in Minnesota, but you've gotten to study mycorrhizal communities all over the United States, but then internationally.
1: Sure.
0: This is a huge question that I don't know that there's a perfect answer for, but as an ecologist who's studying those mechanisms, those successions, or have we developed any model for how mycorrhizal communities assemble? And I think with that, you get into these big questions of why do mycorrhizal communities even associate with the individual plants that they do? Why do certain ones appear? What kind of competition is taking place? But I guess maybe there's not a Dr. Kennedy's precepts of mycorrhizal assembly. But if we have something like that, what are some guiding principles you found about how these interesting communities of fungi that network plants and trees, how do they assemble in an ecology or in an ecological system?
1: That is a great question. And, you know, honestly, I think it's one where we have some general ideas. And so I think we've got some general patterns. We're understanding much better, for example, what are the sort of global scale patterns of richness in these mycorrhizal communities and how they change both across latitudes and, as you say, go up in elevations. And so that's exciting. And I think that, you know, one of the most interesting things is that fungi are, to me, they're both the sort of amazing organisms that do lots of things ecologically. So unlike another group that is sort of strictly defined by sort of one ecological task, fungi are sort of really the jack of all trades in some ways, where they can wear a lot of different ecological hats almost at the same time, right? So sometimes they're pathogens, but actually in other cases, they're just simple saprotrophs where they're just breaking down dead organic matter, or sometimes they are, you know, an endophyte living inside of a leaf, but then when they can get out into the soil, they can have a different sort of ecological lifestyle. So I find that super fascinating and really quite exciting to study as an ecologist. But I also think fungi are just fantastic rule breakers. And so what I mean by that is that they challenge us to think about whether the theories we've developed in ecology really do hold for these organisms that have this kind of fascinating dual lifestyle. So let me just unpack what I mean by dual lifestyle, and then I'll come back to the sort of rule-breaking concept that I threw out there. So what I mean by that is that fungi sort of exist basically at the intersection of the microscopic and what we call the macroscopic world. And what I guess I can think of that in sort of a couple of different examples. So the easiest one is when you think about the spores of fungi, we all know they're teeny, right? They are oftentimes extremely small, such that they're basically not visible with the naked eye. There are some fungi that produce relatively large spores that you can't see with the naked eye, including some mycorrhizal fungi, mostly in the group of mycorrhizal fungi that are associated with grasses and trees like maples and some of the sort of potentially earlier successional species. These are the arbuscular mycorrhizal fungi. And so they're very small most of the time. And their hyphae, of course, are also teeny, right? So individual hyphae are interacting with soil, interacting with other organisms at the scale of microns, right? So really, really small. Again, something we just can't see, and we need either microscopy or we need these molecular techniques to help us understand that. And at the same time, fungi are absolutely, in my opinion, some of the largest and longest lived organisms on this planet. They make big macroscopic fruit bodies or mushrooms that we can all see. So we know the fungi are there. They get consumed by us and other organisms in lots of important ways. So they are visible. But if you look at some of the data on some of these genets, which are fungal individuals, and you look at the sizes of some of these, they're just massive and amazing, right? They can cover hundreds, if not thousands, of hectares in square space in a given forest. And to be a single individual and to grow that big means you have a lot of biomass. It doesn't mean it's one sort of perfectly continuous patch of fungus that is present, but it is the same fungal individual, and it spans these just enormous size gradients. And so both to be that is a lot of biomass. You're big, and to grow that big, it takes a long time. Fungi are quick growing. I mean, you can see that in the molds that grow on your strawberries, or right, when you're watching fungi decompose things, but they are still, to get these, you know, huge distances, it takes time. It takes sometimes thousands of years. And so I always think it's fun to think that actually some of the biggest organisms on the planet are ones that we might not even see, right? Yeah, so the redwood trees, the bristlecone pine, some of these long-lived organisms, they're amazing. And yet there's lots of fungi in soil that probably have similar properties. So that's kind of a fun, just like when I think about examples that I wish we brought up more. I wish fungi were more part of that conversation, because I think they are deserving to be in that conversation, but they're invisible in many cases, and so it's hard to give them that recognition. But from an ecological perspective, one of the patterns that's really gotten me sort of most interested in thinking about fungi and the ectomycorrhizal fungi in particular that I've talked about earlier is that we have this classic pattern for most plants and animals, where as you go from the Arctic down to the tropics, you see this very clear gradient in the richness of the organisms that are present, right? So the closer you get to the tropics, the more and more organisms you get. So we call this the latitudinal gradient of diversity. And so that's cool. That's a great pattern. It's been well documented. To be honest, how and what drives that pattern is still a question that a lot of ecologists are focused on. There's not one single unifying explanation. But back in the 2010s, when we first started sampling soil in a coordinated way across lots of different sites, one of the first patterns that really jumped out was this idea that ectomycorrhizal fungi didn't follow that pattern. they actually had what was more of a hump-shaped relationship with latitude, where they were actually relatively low in tropical forests, and then they sort of increased in richness as you moved into the temperate zone, and then they decreased again as you moved towards the boreal zone. So that was fascinating as a different pattern. And there's been a lot of thought about why that is. I've been fortunate to work on a handful of different projects, both in tropical locations and now working in Minnesota, some boreal locations. And I would say that we're sort of coalescing on an answer that has to do with the idea that the density of trees that these mycorrhizal fungi are interacting with is quite important. So most tropical forests do not have a high density of ectomycorrhizal hosts in their forests. And so that makes it maybe harder for these ectomycorrhizal fungal communities to grow and become very species rich. We see as we move into the temperate zone, actually, that the density of forests is high. There's a lot of forest cover there. And the trees that we have here, many of them are forming these ectomycorrhizal symbioses. Certainly true where you are on the West Coast, is certainly true where I am in the Midwest. We've got lots and lots of different forests that are filled with these fungi. Anybody who goes out in the fall can attest to that. And then as you move up into the boreal zone and you're sort of at the top of, you know, these high latitude ecosystems, again, the density of these forests starts to go down, and the richness of the host community also starts to go down. What's also important is that it's not just about the density, it's about the diversity of the plant communities themselves. And so what we get is we get this pattern where in the temperate zone, you sort of have this sweet spot of you have lots of different ectomycorrhizal host trees. You got the birches, you got the pines, you got the oaks, you got the lindens, you got the alders, right? And so there's a number of different types of trees in these forests, and their densities are high. And it really seems like that combination really drives up the richness levels to kind of their highest peak in that sort of latitudinal gradient. So that suggests both that the hosts are important in driving some of the assembly of these ectomycorrhizal fungal communities. It also suggests that maybe certain trees and certain fungi have these important associations that maybe aren't shared across all the trees. So this idea of mycorrhizal networks and every tree is connected to every other tree, I don't know that that really is the best conception of what's happening in our forests. I think there are a lot of what we refer to as host generalists, meaning ectomycorrhizal fungi that can grow on multiple species. But I think there's actually also quite a number of what we call host specialists, right, that are just associated with, say, the alder trees or the oak trees or the pine trees. We've actually tried to recapitulate some of those big landscape scale patterns in experiments here in Minnesota, where we planted little mini forests that vary in composition from, say, one type of tree to, in this case, as many as 12 types of trees. And again, what I said earlier is important. We can both change the number of different hosts, and we can change their composition in ways and say, okay, what if we plant a six species plot where we have six different types of trees, but all of them are conifers versus, say, all of them are broadleafs or a mix of conifers and broadleafs? And what do we see in terms of the richness patterns associated with those ectomycorrhizal communities? And fortunately, we have seen actually really similar patterns to what we see in these larger landscapes, where it does turn out that it's the diversity of the hosts in terms of how they're related to each other that does a better job of explaining the richness of those ectomycorrhizal fungal communities than just the number of host trees alone. There is a positive relationship. So as you add more hosts, you can increase richness. But if you add more different hosts, that's really where you start to build that richness to a higher level.
0: Well, that makes sense when you think of more kind of specialist type mycorrhizal fungi that, of course, they need their host to be present. So the more diversity of host trees that you have, then the more diversity of ectomycorrhizal fungi. And just to remind listeners, you're listening to the Mushroom Hour on 103.3 KPCA here in Petaluma. We're talking with Dr. Peter Kennedy from the University of Minnesota. wrestling with the big questions when it comes to mycorrhizal fungi, especially at the community assembly level. Why do certain species of mycorrhizal fungi show up where they do? What kind of host interactions do they have? What kind of tree diversity leads to the most diversity of fungi in the soil? And as you were saying that, you know, I think we're faced with a chicken and the egg situation, which, you know, when you talk about Tom Bruns, I know some of his work was studying how Suwillis in particular helps areas like Point Reyes recover after wildfire. You get the introduction of the fungal species that helps the forest then thrive, and especially those kind of monodominant pine forests come back to life. You know, and I'm also thinking of Terry Henkel at Humboldt University about his work in Guyana with those Dasynbe forests and the interesting ectomycorrhizal diversity there. But I start thinking about, well, which comes first, right? When we have these, especially host specific mycorrhizal fungi that need a certain tree in order for them to be present. But then I know certain forests really rely on some kind of ectomycorrhizal player to be there for them to expand and thrive. And I guess what's classic with community ecology is it kind of depends on each scenario who gets there first, or maybe there's an answer there.
1: No, that's a great insight and good summary of the fact that, yeah, there's a lot of what we refer to as context dependence to the answers that we get when we're working on these different ethological questions. To me, that's fascinating because it is as exciting as it is to kind of have a one-size-fits-all answer. It's also really neat and maybe not surprising that those answers do often change depending on what environment they're happening in.
0: Stochastic, that was the word I was looking for. That was the word I think I was looking for when it comes to community assembly, right? Means it's kind of dependent who gets there and there's kind of a unique process.
1: That's right. Yeah, so we have done kind of a handful of different things to try and understand, are there sort of rules to this assembly that may or may not exist? And, you know, one of the interesting things is that we've found out that, you know, there is, and this is reasonably sort of logical and I think would make sense to folks that aren't necessarily involved in the details of any of this science, that when you arrive makes a big difference. And so that sort of process of community assembly suggests that there is oftentimes this kind of history that's important in these communities that we have to pay attention to. And what we've found is that there are definitely cases where if you can get there first as a fungus, that can be advantageous. And so you can take advantage of, say, open root tips that are available and aren't colonized by other fungi and start trading carbon with your host trees. If you get there later and those roots are already colonized by other fungi, unless you're a good competitor or maybe can offer some sort of fundamentally different resource that the trees might be interested in, it can be hard to establish in those communities. And so we've thought a lot about this idea that the sort of order of arrival is actually quite important and done some fun experiments, including with that genus Rhizopogon, to try and make sense of what those pattern looks like. And it does look like, similar to other types of ecological communities, that's significant. So I do like this idea that, you know, when we take these snapshots, we go out into the forest and we say, okay, here's what this community looks like. We do need to think about the sort of current look at that community oftentimes is dependent on some of these interesting events of who gets their win. And sometimes that's deterministic and sometimes that's stochastic, right? There's some cool tricks that fungi have in their bag to try and sort of get there first. And so I'm going to lean in again a little bit on this Rhizopogon stuff. I'm sorry if I'm treading back on some of the stuff you covered with Tom. I'd encourage any of your listeners to go back into the archives. Tom was really just an amazing and still is an amazing scientist, although recently retired from Minnesota, from UC Berkeley. But I'll give you two quick stories that talk about sort of timing and things that fungi can do to kind of manipulate that and be part of these communities. One's a California story, one's a Minnesota story. The first one is that I think this is always fun because I think your listeners and I think the general public are pretty familiar with the idea that seeds of plants often have this period of dormancy. And so a seed will be made by a plant and then it can, say, get dropped down into the soil, and sort of depending on the conditions that are there, it can either sort of hang out for a while, or if the conditions are really good, it can go ahead and germinate. And there's a lot of different ways that that sort of plays out. But in many forests, if you take a patch of soil and you just grow that soil, say, in a greenhouse or in an open area away from that forest, there will be seeds that will germinate and you will get new plant species there. And so we call that the seed bank. And so there's often this sort of bank of individuals that are in that forest, but they're there in that dormant state, right? Well, the same thing is true for fungi. There is this what we call spore bank, right? And so these are fungi that produce their spores, but those spores don't immediately germinate. They hang out in the soil until the conditions are right. And so Tom actually did a lot of really cool work that showed that basically some of these rhizopogon truffle mushrooms, they have spores that are incredibly long-lived. They don't just live months to years. They live decades, right? And so they're associated with these fires that burn through these forests naturally on some regular interval of sort of a multi-decade cycle. And they do really well in post-fire conditions. So they can hang out in the soil. They have some properties that allow them to oftentimes survive those fires. And then they are ready to go and they can associate with these young pines that are reestablishing after these fires. And so they get there first, they make their living, and then they produce those mushrooms and they go back into this kind of dormant state where they wait for that next disturbance to happen. So rhizopogon isn't something you find in a lot of mature pine forests. It's often something you find in some of these earlier successional settings. So that's one story that I think is really fascinating. And again, I just think it's awesome to the idea that there are seed banks and there are equivalent spore banks is really exciting for this idea that, you know, biology has some commonalities depending on whichever organism you're studying. The other fun story that I was just going to say about sort of whether fungi are present in these forests and sort of how do we think about who got there when is actually this fun little ecological conundrum that I was introduced to when I first moved to Minnesota. So you brought up Sewillus, and so the slippery jacks are this really charismatic and, in my opinion, sort of awesome group of fungi to study. One, because you find they're mushrooms and there's lots of different ones. They're a kind of reasonable genus and that there's, you know, probably something like 130 or 40 species in the whole genus. But in a given forest, you have a good chance of identifying them. They're big, so you can sort of see what they look like in most cases and you can collect them. Some are edible, not all are choice, but there are definitely some that are preferred by mushroom foragers. But getting back to the ecology, I moved to the Midwest, and the big thing about slippery jacks is that you'd usually look for them in a conifer forest, right? So they are, right, getting back to our idea of host specialists, they're really sort of canonically or, you know, classically associated with conifer trees. And so I got out here and I was introduced to this one other slippery jack species that was sort of a strange one, because people were telling me that they could find it in aspen stands and they could find it in oak stands where there weren't any other conifers around. And I was like, I don't know. I mean, this was, again, probably a bit of my bias coming from these West Coast conifer forests. Where I was like, nah, Sewillus, probably something's wrong. That's probably not the right ID. And so I was really lucky to hire a talented both postdoc, Nu Nguyen, who's now an associate professor at the University of Hawaii, who I bet would be a great interview for the Mushroom Hour podcast if you ever got a chance to chat with him. And also Lotus Lofgren, who is now an assistant professor at the University of California, Berkeley. She was my first PhD student. And we were really excited about this Sewillus species and trying to figure out, is this really true or not? I thought it was going to be a pretty simple story. It's like, yeah, it's probably not there. It's just a mis-ID. And so we were able to go to some places, and I credit the idea that there's some real value both in talking to the older folks within the academic community, but also folks that are just out in the woods on a regular basis. I wish I got more time in the woods, but there's a lot of people who see these patterns and have this really sort of important insight and knowledge that we've been able to collaborate with, who are not academics, but are fascinated by fungi. And so luckily, the previous mycologist at the University of Minnesota had a location where he said, I know this species is Sewillus subarius, has been collected at this location. You all should go to this place and you should find this mushroom and see what's going on. And then what you should do is, once you find that mushroom, go down in the soil below that, collect some of those root tips, and then use these molecular identification techniques that I talked about earlier as a way to confirm, yes, that's that fungus. And just like you can identify from DNA the fungus, you can identify from DNA the plant. And so we thought, great, let's try that. So we went out into these woods and we were stomping around looking for this fungus. And it was surprisingly hard to find. but it was finally findable, which was exciting. And so we found it, and sure enough, it was fruiting in a forest that basically the closest pine tree was really hundreds of meters away. I mean, it was far enough that it didn't make a lot of sense that there was a root that had grown all the way over in this direction, and then hyphae that extended all the way out from this root and made this one mushroom. It really did seem like it was sort of out of place. And so sure enough, we took the mushroom, we took the soil underneath the mushroom, we pulled out all the root tips, and we did some sequencing, and we were able to identify that, yes, indeed, that was Psoilis subarius on the roots underneath the mushroom. So that was important. And then when we identified the plant, it was in fact associating with oak trees in that case. And so we thought, whoa, that's funky. Didn't see that coming, but this looks like it's a real mycorrhiza. We know that there, it looks good. It had a, again, I'm sorry to kind of geek out here with you, but it had all the physical structures that make it a mycorrhiza. So it had this big fluffy mantle that was nice and white and looked just like other Psoilis mantles. So that's the hyphae on the outside of the root. When we took a cross section of that root, we looked in and it formed these nice little sort of what we refer to as Hartig nets, or basically where the fungi and the plant cells are wrapping around each other, where they trade different nutrients, in that case for mostly different types of sugars. And so we thought, okay, this is a valid mycorrhiza. What the heck is going on? Psoilis doesn't usually show up in oak forests. And so my student Lotus was able to do this really elegant and clever, what we refer to as a bioassay. All that means is that we grew a bunch of plants in a greenhouse with a bunch of, in this case, different types of mushrooms inoculated, the spores of those mushrooms inoculated onto the roots. So we, one of the interesting things about studying mycorrhizal fungi is that some are able to grow on their own, but for the most part, they really need a host plant around to be able to grow successfully. And so we kind of rely on the plants to help us study these mycorrhizal fungi and who they associate with. And so she set up an experiment that had a couple of different parts to it. So the beginning part was we grew some pine seedlings that we knew would be able to associate with Psoilis, and we grew some oak seedlings, and we grew some larch seedlings. So larch is a really beautiful conifer. So it's in kind of the greater pine-ish family. But what's interesting about it is that unlike pines, which keep their needles all year round, larches drop their needles. So they're a deciduous conifer. So that's a kind of interesting ecological lifestyle. And so Psoilis that we knew associated with larches, Psoilis that we knew associated with pines, and then the Savaria species were all put into these different, in this case, little pots with all these different hosts. So the main result that we got was that, sure enough, we could see the pine species with the pine host, the pine Psoilis. We could see the larch species, the larch fungus Psoilis with the larch host. And when we tried to inoculate and add Psoilis subarius to oak seedlings, because we were finding it on oaks, we got nothing.
0: Mm.
1: So we were like, huh, interesting. We actually even tried with some aspens, didn't get it to work there either. So then we kind of went back to the sort of drawing board and thought, well, okay, hold on. Let's think a little harder about what's going on here. And so we actually then did a different version where we planted, in this case, pairs of two different types of plants with, in this case, the inoculum of these different soil species. So instead of having oak alone, we had now oak and pine together. And so, or we had larch.

0: of this forest actually has a lot to do, in fact, the legacy of the trees that were present. And it turns out that white pine used to be really common in the location where we were collecting those Sewilla sylvarius mushrooms. And, you know, when Minnesota was first being settled and colonized by Westerners, there was a lot of logging, and white pines were preferred as a timber tree and cut out of a lot of these forests. And so what we think is happened is that there was probably white pine on that landscape back when this original Sewilla sylvarius mushrooms were getting started. They had jumped over onto the oaks because the oaks and pines were intermixed. They had cut out the white pines, so then we didn't see them. And then we now have them existing successfully on oaks. But if those oaks go away and we then try to replant that forest with more oaks, there's not going to be more Sewilla sylvarius. We really need the pines there to help with the capacity to get those Sewilla sylvarius spores to germinate. So that is kind of a neat story where there's this legacy effect, right? And so what we're seeing over time is both, like I said before, depends on which fungus arrives when, but also, you know, which trees are present at which times can drive kind of which of these mycorrhizal fungi you'll find when you're out in the woods.
1: Well, and that experiment in particular highlights two of these big themes that I think I'm really interested in, which is that idea of timing, that ecological community assembly has a lot to do with timing. You know, my question kind of indicates something about my personality where I was like, is there any framework by which we can predict and determine how ecologies come together? And it's like, well, timing's a huge part of it, of course. And I love how fungi have adapted these different methods, like a spore bank. Plants do the same with a seed bank, to kind of emerge at the right time. Like how ecologies assemble, timing is such an important thing. And to see these organisms evolve to try to control that factor in community assembly, super interesting. But then you've highlighted another one with the Sewilla sylvarius example, which for me is mushrooms kind of emergent or facultative capacities where we see fungi that we thought were mycorrhizal, but once they're established, decaying material around, maybe they exercise a little bit of their subtrophic muscles, or you know, maybe they associate in this case with a new host. They've got the strength from that initial colonization of those pines, and now we can flex our muscles and maybe go over here and associate with these oaks. It's really interesting to me how fungi can do that and seemingly have like these changing capacities or developing capacities. And as I say it, it's not that earth shattering when we look at other organisms to see how they can grow and change over a lifetime. Just fungi, because they're so different from how I think of organisms, seeing those capacities emerge is super interesting. So that's really a fantastic example, you know, and my brain is firing with so many more questions we could ask. I want to remind listeners who are listening to 103.3 KPCA here in Petaluma. We're on the Mushroom Hour with Dr. Peter Kennedy from the University of Minnesota, asking so many questions about ectomycorrhizal fungi. And I'm using that synonymously with mycorrhizal. It's one type of mycorrhizal fungi, which are those fungi that associate with plants and especially trees. And we're talking about some of the superstars that connect trees together. I was really curious in reading your work, again, not without a whole other podcast, but how ectomycorrhizal fungi play a role in soil organic matter decomposition, because a lot of people know about fungi. One of their big roles in the forest is to recycle dead matter, right? And we've been talking about mycorrhizal fungi that aren't necessarily doing that. Like I said, sometimes they cross those lines. But how do these mushrooms or these fungi then that are connecting plants, how do they play a role in this kind of parallel process of decomposition and nutrient cycling in the forest? I think that's something really interesting I found in your work.
0: Yeah, no, thanks. I have really enjoyed sort of, as an ecologist, you know, I think we started this podcast thinking about, are there sort of rules that we can identify that help us sort of understand the structure of these communities, be it in this case fungi, but in, you know, sort of broadly, what are those sort of key things that explain how many species we find and, you know, sort of what the composition of that forest looks like. I think there's this really interesting, exciting leak. And honestly, sort of what I've done a lot of in Minnesota, which I've been very fortunate to work with, again, a really talented team of graduate students, postdocs, but also colleagues that have helped me kind of expand.

0: expand into this idea that, well, you can think about the structure of these communities, ultimately thinking about the link between their structure and their function is something that is really exciting and important and potentially predictive. So if we want to think about how these forests and their functioning is going to change over time, it's really important to try to sort of make these links between who's there and what they're doing. So when we think about these ectomycorrhizal fungi, a lot of times we think about the fact that they are important in terms of playing a role in helping trees gather nutrients out of soil. We know that lots of those ectomycorrhizal fungi have this interesting saprotrophic ancestry, and so they have this sort of enzyme arsenal that plants don't have, and so they can go into organic matter and they can help break down some of that in a way that liberates those sort of then locked away forms of, say, nitrogen or phosphorus, and take that, assimilate that, and then trade that with their plant host. I do think there's an important distinction. I think it's fascinating, and again, a really exciting and important for us to be, I think, open-minded about sort of the capacities of these fungi to do lots of things. I think in the case of mycorrhizal fungi, like I said, a lot of these can't really grow well, basically at all, without a host present. And so to me, I think there is a distinction between being a saprotroph and being able to decompose things. A saprotroph to me means that you're getting carbon out of the substrate and using that to build your body with. In this case, these trees are actually getting the carbon, the fungi are getting their carbon from the trees, and yet they too are going into that organic matter, but they're really interested in other things. They're really interested in those nutrients that they can use, and then they can trade with their host plants for the carbon that they use to build their own bodies. So in terms of thinking about that interaction, it gets really fascinating for me from an ecological perspective, because it suggests that, okay, now you have these two big groups of fungi out in the soils. You have these free-living saprotrophic fungi, and then you have these mycorrhizal fungi that are associated with their host, but both of them are trying to get some key resource out of the soil, in this case, from that organic matter. And there's been some really neat work. It started actually with a husband and wife couple back in the 1970s who did this experiment back in New Zealand, I think, is where the original work comes from. In fact, it does come from New Zealand, although it's in exotic pine forest in New Zealand. So in your neck of the woods in Petaluma, you guys have Pinus radiata, which is a pine species that grows on coastal California. It has been introduced into many places of timber tree, including in New Zealand. And so this was work that was done where basically what they did was they manipulated the forest floor in a way where they were able to basically exclude these ectomycorrhizal fungi, or at least lower their abundance by a significant amount. And what they saw actually was that that really helped the saprotrophs, and that actually stimulated their sort of decomposition of the organic matter that they were interested in. So that set up this kind of paradigm. And what's cool about that for me is that it has these really interesting both local or sort of ecosystem scale consequences, but it really affects sort of these larger global scale processes that I think we're all aware of and quite interested in. And so think about that carbon and think about it in soil. If it stays in soil, so it turns out that actually in the terrestrial environment, if you think about the big pools of where carbon is, right, there's carbon in the atmosphere in lots of different forms. There's carbon in all the vegetation, again, in lots of different forms. If you add up all that carbon that's in the atmosphere, all that carbon that's in the vegetation, it is still less than all the carbon that is present in the soil. So the soil is this massive source of carbon. And so what happens to that carbon is really important, because I think, again, you and your listeners are well aware that as we continue to add carbon to our atmosphere, particularly through carbon dioxide emissions, that is changing the climate of our planet significantly. And so for me, I've been excited about thinking about, are there processes, ecological processes, that change where that carbon is located? And so tying it back to this role of thinking about both saprotrophic and mycorrhizal fungi competing with each other, if we can slow down decomposition and keep more of that carbon in soil, that might actually, again, slow down the amount of carbon that's added back to the atmosphere. So we've thought about these mycorrhizal fungi as basically helping store carbon in soil. So we've actually done a bunch of different experiments looking at this question. And the term that is often sort of describes this phenomenon is something called the Gadgil effect. It's named after the husband and wife science team, the Gadgils. Hope I'm pronouncing it right. I never got to meet them. They were before my time, but they basically put this sort of out into the environment and as a pattern. And it's been, you know, sort of looked at in various different ways over time. And so we started working on this, a really awesome ecologist, fungal ecologist, a guy named Chris Fernandez came to my lab as a postdoc. We sort of tackled this in multiple ways. What we found was that there was some important sort of ecological nuance to the Gadgil effect. And so the ability of these ectomycorrhizal fungi to sort of suppress organic matter decomposition depended on classic ecological answer. Kind of, there's a lot of context there.
1: It depends.
0: Depending on what kind of litter the sapotrophs and the mycorrhizae were sort of interacting in, depended to some extent which of the mycorrhizal fungi and which of the sapotrophs were interacting. But there was good evidence that we could slow decomposition down in some of the particularly pine forests that we have here in Minnesota. So we did some additional work. We looked both across sort of the upper layers of soil, working with a really talented graduate student who's just about to get his PhD in my lab, Lang Delancey. We looked down into the profile soil. So the further you go into soil, the more carbon tends to sort of stick around over time. And so we were interested in sort of, is there carbon accumulation in the soil at depth when we're thinking about mostly that competition for nutrients being up in that litter layer? Sure enough, we did see that, yes, there are some signatures of this suppressing decomposition tends to lead to more carbon being stored in soil in that case. But then we really kind of swung for the fences. And so what I mean by that is we said, great, this is a neat experiment. We've seen this a couple of different times in some forests here in Minnesota. You know, is this really the general pattern that we think this is, right? And, you know, there are tens of thousands of papers that say the Gadgil effect is this important phenomenon that ectomycorrhizal fungi are able to suppress the decomposition of organic matter. And so I was really fortunate to team up with a couple of great colleagues. One is Matt Smith at the University of Florida, and the other is Kabir Pei, who is a professor at Stanford University. And so Matt and Kabir and I all basically set up the exact same experiment in forests near our various locations. So Kabir had some work going at Point Reyes, Matt had some work going in Florida and Pine Forest there, and then we had work going here in Pine Forest in Minnesota. This was powerful because, you know, again, trying to understand this, we call this a distributed ecological experiment. We've applied the exact same treatment. We've put it in multiple places. And so that really helps us kind of, rather than compare studies that might use slightly different methods or work at different timescales, we're doing this all at the same time. We used both a native pine litter. So, you know, Bishop pine was the species out at Point Reyes that got used. Here we used, in this case, red pine. And then down in in Florida, we used flash pine. And then we actually sent the exact same litter, in this case, white pine from Minnesota, which we had seen with that work with Chris was susceptible to this effect, to each of these three locations. So we even had a common type of litter in all these
1: same
0: places
1: litter.
0: To really try and, yeah, see if we could figure this out. And so ton of work, did a bunch of different sort of analyses and sort of looked at the enzymes that these fungi were producing. We looked at the composition of the communities that were there. We looked at their abundance. And to our real surprise, we actually saw a quite different pattern than we expected. We actually saw that in this case, we did not see that ectomycorrhizal fungi suppressed organic matter decomposition. We saw actually that they kind of helped it increase the decomposition of, in this case, this needle litter, but that it depended on which state we were in. So we saw that the sort of facilitation of decomposition actually was most present in California, and it was not so much present in Florida and in Minnesota. These states, of course, all differ very much in their climate. The forest soils are very different. The amount of nitrogen in those soils is very different. Again, if this is all about competition for, say, that nutrient in soil, you'd think you'd see the biggest effect because the mycorrhizal fungi would be most suppressive. They take up that nitrogen and the sapotrophs would be least able to then continue to grow on that litter because they couldn't find nitrogen in the places with the lowest soil. We didn't really see that either. So what was fascinating to us was that, you know, again, the sort of understanding that we have that these pine forests have this sort of always sort of phenomenon of ectomycorrhizal fungi do this one way all the time really is probably not the way that it works in nature. We think that there's probably, so I do believe, yes, can ectomycorrhizal fungi suppress organic matter decomposition? Absolutely. Do I think it is universal and sort of happening all the time? No. I think it depends a lot on the weather conditions, right? How the host is doing. So you might suppress one year, you might facilitate another year. It depends again on sort of which fungus is there. And so I can imagine listeners are saying, gosh, this is too complicated. It's sort of, there's no prediction that we can make from that. I would say that, you know, that's a fair critique, but I also think that it really, in fact, to me, sort of inspires me to do more science, because yeah, it means that we still have sort of gaps in our knowledge that need to get filled. And so rather than sort of back away and feel overwhelmed, it's like, well, okay, wow. So then what is going on? If we thought there was a sort of one size fits all explanation and it's not there, or vice versa, great. Okay. So if it turns out it's the other way and ectomycorrhizal stimulate decomposition, what does that mean? Right? How does that affect these big, large scale processes that we're thinking about in terms of, again, sort of these global cycling of elements like carbon and nitrogen? So, yeah, so that's kind of a fun way that we can connect sort of what fungi are doing in the soil to what you were asking about their different sort of ecological roles.
1: Yeah, it is kind of exciting. It's like, well, there's clearly more work we can do to try to identify different parts of this and what are the factors that are affecting some of these processes. And that exploration of the Gadkill effect is a great example. And like I said, this is something we don't often think of. I think human brains, we like to silo, but we think of like the decaying and nutrient cycling of fungi over here, and then the mycorrhizal capacities and how they support plants and kind of create these biological markets over here. But of course, there's interplay. So I'm really excited to hear about people exploring those questions. And I love that you got to team up with other scientists, because that's been a theme throughout. Multidisciplinary. Where can people go to learn more? Peter, where can people find more about your work? Where is the best place to connect for people interested in this?
0: Yeah, that's a good question, in the sense that I think there's a lot of options that are out there. And I'm actually really grateful for this opportunity. So thank you for letting me get a chance to tell folks about the science that we're working on your podcast. I do feel like as scientists, particularly ones who have received, you know, federal funding for the science that we do, I think it is our responsibility to get outside of the ivory tower and to make sure that our science percolates not just to, you know, sort of land managers, but also to the broadly interested public. And so in terms of other opportunities, I think we're moving towards a much more sort of open source world. So you don't necessarily have to go to the library. You can jump on somebody's website. We have lots of PDFs of the, you know, publications that we've worked on. I try to keep that current with the folks that are involved in the lab and the different projects that we're working on. So that's an easy touch point. Folks can reach out to me, you know, directly if they have questions. I'm always excited to field questions from folks in different areas about their interest in science. You know, the group that I think is really a kind of nice interface between sort of the academic science and the more broad science, right, is this North American Mycological Association. So NAMA, I think, does a good job of helping us interface with mushroom clubs that might be local to a given region. So we have the Minnesota Mycological Society. There are many others that are out there in various places, including multiple in California, in your neck of the woods. So getting involved in
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0: Good morning, and welcome to Inside Petaluma. I'm Cindy Thomas, here with Janice Keeter-Thompson and Elise Hempel, my partners in crime.
1: It's good to be back.
0: Yeah. Welcome back,
2: Janice. Welcome back, Janice. Yeah. We haven't had you for a couple weeks,
0: I know.
2: It's nice to have you back in the studio.
1: It feels good to be back.
0: Yeah. It's about time you showed up for
1: it. I know. I've been, I had a few things going on, few things in June, because I have two grandkids graduating, one high school and one college.
2: Great.
1: Yeah.
2: Petaluma High?
1: No, she lives in Davis.
2: Oh, okay.
1: And then Sonny's at UCSD. And so, you know, as usual, the graduation's kind of combined. And so we can't be at Sonny's ring ceremony for her because she's in engineering, but we'll be there for the Saturday huge graduation. And so we have somebody else going to be with Sonny, our grandson Dax and his girlfriend. So family will be there for her ceremony.
2: Yeah.
1: Okay. So it's exciting. Yeah. But there was a couple things I wanted to talk about.
0: Of course.
1: So I'll get those done real quickly. The reason I wasn't here last week is because I was at the Coast Guard Bakes with their rockin' ribs, and it was great. And don't wear a white shirt when you're going to go eat ribs.
0: Did you wear that?
1: No, I wore a different white one. The first thing, there was just a few spots. But we love going out to the Coast Guard Base. They're always so nice, and you know, you just get to see the collaboration between the Coast Guard Base and the city. And it, you know, last year it was called off, but this year they were able to allow us to be on base. And so, you know, because of the Trump administration, a lot of things changed. And so it was just really great being there. But I want to talk about Memorial Day. I was up at the cemetery. I've only missed a few, and it was really great. There were a lot of people there. It was a beautiful ceremony, but I just want to give a big shout out to Frank Quint. Frank was in the military, and so
0: he's our council member, right?
1: The council member Frank Quint. And so he was asked to do the 21-gun salute. And so he participated in that. And it was just felt so good that, you know, a community member on a city council, you know, participated in this. And then afterwards, we went to the vets building. And God, we were just talking with all these different people. And it was so interesting, but I learned so much about Frank. And Jerry, my husband, was in the Army 69-70, and he was in Korea. Well, Frank was in Korea, but of course, you know, a different era.
0: Yeah.
1: And so it was just, it's always nice when you kind of connect things that you have in common with somebody and you can talk with. And I just think the world of Frank. He's when Frank speaks at the city council, everyone pauses and listens because he's so thoughtful in when he speaks.
0: And he's such a quiet guy until he comes out of his shell.
1: But when he speaks, it's like, you know, everybody just pauses.
0: I like him.
1: He's just a good human. Yeah. And then last night, I was at an event about the trestle. And I just want to say that I thought it was set up so well. All the speakers had their role, and it just gave an opening for the public to really participate without, you know, anger being involved. It's like we're going to just all participate and see how we can actually take this riverfront and make changes. And I think it's so great that you're going with a clean slate. And Elise, I thought you were great when you were speaking.
0: I watched a clip of all speakers this morning
1: you
0: on
1: did.
0: Facebook.
1: Oh, that's great.
0: Yes.
1: But
0: and
1: all
0: I was
1: of
0: really
1: them.
0: Impressed with the opening statement from the mayor, Mayor McDonald.
1: Me too.
0: And the fact that it's not about you, it's not about you, it's not about you, it's all of
1: it's
0: us.
1: It's about
0: and
1: all
0: I
1: of
0: liked
1: us.
0: That.
1: No, he was fantastic.
0: Yeah.
1: But every speaker had something really powerful to say.
0: Mm-hmm.
1: And I was just really impressed, and I'm looking forward to seeing what comes out of this.
0: Yeah,
1: because I really see, I see that we are going to have a beautiful promenade.
2: Yeah, I think we will. And once the consultants are hired and in place, I think it's an opportunity to probably have Kevin and somebody else beside myself on the steering committee. And thank you for noting that everything was in place. Kevin put us in order, and I wrote the script. So
1: I'm telling you, the scripts were great. And Catherine Geiger, I loved when she spoke because she really talked about examples in different areas.
2: And all of those examples, all of those trestles and promenades that have been redone, are the reports are all available on our website. So if somebody's interested in what's happening in Squim, Washington, they can see how that community came together and actually created a world-class place for people to come and visit. driving economic development. So
1: absolutely,
2: you know, that's an important key to keeping our downtown thriving, is to continue to drive economic development.
1: Absolutely.
2: And that's going to happen with visitors, not those of us who live in this community, because that's not where we spend our money.
0: And website you just referred to, what is the address? Do you know?
2: I'll have to look it up and send it to you. You'd think I haven't memorized, I'll send it to you.
1: Or before the end of this show.
2: Yeah, I'll get it to you before the end of the show.
0: Or put it in the comments on the Facebook Live.
1: Oh, good idea.
2: Well, thank you, Janice. Thank you for coming in. And you know, it's been a little project. We've been working fast. We came together in 4 weeks and hosted this first kind of touch base, and we are negotiating with the consultants, and we'll have that name probably in the next couple days. The consultant who will then get this done, we want to have the community engagement by the end of December 31st, so that we have shovel ready type project or a vision of a project, right, so that we can start to then raise the real money that has to go into redeveloping the trestle. Thank you. And promenade. Yeah.
1: Cool. Yeah. No, I mean, you could actually see it. I mean, it was great. So thank you. It's a lot of work.
2: We had about 150 or more people that showed up on a windy night in Petaluma. Yeah. And ironically, the jackhammers in the background, I don't know if you could hear it on the radio, but they're repairing that piece of the promenade behind 24 Hour Fitness. And so the jackhammers were working until about 7 o'clock last night trying to
0: Hear anything. It was, but what I was watching was the post that Teddy Herzog did, which was a clip of each of you.
1: Well, we didn't hear it in the audience. I mean, it was fine. Mm-hmm. We could hear it in the background, but we could hear you were prominent. The speakers were not the jackhammers. So I think I really see that we're moving in a great direction, and that it can actually happen.
2: I think it will. You know, I mean, I was in a meeting with a chief of police, and somebody said, "At least why are you on this committee?" And he quietly said, "Because she gets shit done."
1: Exactly.
0: Should I hit the red button?
2: Oh, get the red button out.
0: No, I think you can say the S
1: Bad
0: word,
1: girl.
0: But you can't say the F word. Well, only Friday, not the other word.
2: That's right. Well, I have to tell you, I was having a conversation with Janice, and we've got the 3-year-old living with us, and, you know, she's balancing what words are good words and bad words. And I was talking about our leadership program, and she kept saying, "Ooh, that's a bad word." And I'm like, "No, it's ship, not other one." And she's like, "Ooh, that's a bad word, Kooks."
1: That's very cute.
0: Okay, do you have anything else, Janice?
1: No.
0: And what about you, Elise?
2: Well, I have to tell you, you know, I sit on the Petaluma Historical Museum Board, and this Sunday at 8 o'clock, if you want to come have a little fun at Ellis Creek, we are doing a plain air painting option. So people from all over the community have registered to come down, and there's a professional there who knows what they're doing, but the rest of us are just bringing their watercolors and a little bit of water and a piece of paper, and we're going to paint the Ellis Creek area. So I'm excited about that. I think it'll be really, really fun. And that's wrapping up the last of the museum's focus on the wetlands and the slough, if you will, and the history of that. And there's a big quilt exhibit coming to coincide with the 250th anniversary of the United States. So,
1: 8 a.m. on a Sunday?
2: 8:30.
1: Oh. 8:30 on a Sunday?
2: Bring Coco down for her walk, and she can see everybody.
1: Right, exactly. Okay. I'll see you at 8:30.
2: Yeah.
0: Oh, okay. So is that it
2: for
0: you?
2: That's it for me.
0: Okay. So for me, the reason I could not go to the Trestle Promenade gathering last night was it was happening at the same time as the City of Petaluma Arts Council meeting, which is where the Rotary Club of Petaluma, of which I am a member, did a presentation on a project that we have been working on for a long time, months. And the project is a beautification project for the area at South Petaluma Boulevard and Crystal Lane, also known as the Roundabout, the Ugly Roundabout. And we are gearing up to beautify that spot, and we had to put the plans in front of the council last night, and they unanimously approved it. so that it will go to the city council for a look. So Janice, open your eyes and watch.
1: My eyes are open, okay. And I will watch. I promise.
2: It's a beautiful design.
0: It is a beautiful. It's called the Beacon of Petaluma. And if you, I think on the Rotary site, there is a rendering. So that would be PetalumaRotary.com. PetalumaRotary.com. And that's it for anything that I have. But I do have to tell you a funny story because we haven't done dog stories for a while. I went to a doctor appointment, and you know, they always ask us females, do you feel safe at home? And I said yes. And so the doctor came in, and she looked at me, and she goes, are you sure you're feeling safe at home? And I said, yes, I feel safe at home. She says, what happened to your eye? Well, I had forgotten I had a black eye, and I still do. You can't probably see it because I've covered it up, but... Mocha, my dog, he sleeps on the bed with me. He's a 30-pound doodle, and he likes to wake me up in the morning by slapping me in the face. Yeah. Well, he punched me in the eye and gave me quite the little shiner. So,
1: wow.
0: Yeah, that was a...
1: So do you feel safe at home?
0: I feel very...
1: Okay,
0: well, I don't know. I might have to... Is there dog protect? Is there adult protective services
1: for dogs?
0: That protect you against dogs? I might have to
1: I'm
0: do
1: sure one could be created.
0: Anyway, so that's my dog story for tonight.
1: Yep. I don't know what it is with those doodles, but they like to do this, that pawing.
0: Yeah. It's just a little slap.
1: Yeah.
0: But he got a little aggressive at one time and just punched me
1: in
0: the eye.
1: Especially if they need their nails clipped.
0: Yeah. Well,
1: I'm so, sorry.
2: Yeah. It's puppies are he's not very aggressive, so I don't quite.
0: He just loves me. He loves me, and he wants me to wake up and play with him. Yeah.
2: Before we introduce our guest, because I know Janice will probably take us down a memory track, and because she mentioned that she wore a white shirt to the.
1: The Rockin' Ribs.
2: I have to tell a Janice Caters Thompson story.
1: Uh-oh.
2: So I was somewhere without Alan, my partner, right? I don't know where I was, and I don't know what he was doing out with you. But Janice kept saying to him, how do I know you? I think I know you. And Alan's very literal. He's like, well, we met at Chip and Marjorie's Helms house like 15 years ago. And Janice was like, no. And then Alan said, well, I do Elise Hempel's laundry. And so there would be times when Janice would call me and say, hey, is Alan putting whites in? Because I have a shirt that I need to bring over. So that's how our relationship really began.
1: Exactly. Right. White shirts, laundry, and Alan.
0: Yeah. Well, someday I'll have to tell you how I met Janice Caters Thompson, but that's a political story.
1: Exactly.
0: That's a political story, and so when we have a political show, I'll tell that one.
1: Sounds good.
0: All right. Yeah, and that was like 26 years ago.
1: You're 26.
2: Yeah.
1: Yeah.
2: Wow.
1: Yeah. And we're not a day older.
2: No.
1: Yeah.
0: Are we ready to go?
2: Let's go.
0: All right. Let's do it. Today we have with us Stacy Halverson, who's the, are you the director?
3: I'm the founder.
0: Founder and CEO
3: and director,
0: then probably,
3: yeah.
0: Of Full Stride Therapeutic Writing Center here in Petaluma.
3: Yes.
0: Well, welcome and thank you for being here.
3: Thank you. Thank you guys for having me. Yeah. It's really, really awesome to be here.
0: Okay. So I know absolutely nothing about Full Stride Therapeutic Writing Center. There is a link on our Facebook page.
3: Mm-hmm. Yeah.
0: And I purposely didn't go and look at it so that I could ask the questions that listeners are doing, because I don't know anything about it.
3: Yeah. So as you said, our website is www.fullstride.org. We are a newer nonprofit. I founded it in 2023, May of 2023. And I guess I could start by telling you a little bit about myself. I'm probably a fourth generation Petaluma family. My maiden name is Lombardi, so we've had many businesses in town growing up.
0: And a street named after you.
3: And there's a street, yeah. Yes, we started with the Lombardi's Men's and Boys Shop when my dad was in high school, and my grandparents and their siblings owned that together. There was Lombardi's Market in Pengrove, and then when I was a junior in high school, my dad opened up Lombardi's Deli. And so we've had many, many generations of entrepreneurs.
1: And they're a great family. An unbelievable family.
0: So was Lombardi's Deli where the barbecue is now located? Okay.
3: That's the barbecue place.
1: Yeah.
2: Right. Don't send Janice in a white shirt.
1: No, don't. But I can get ribs there. And they are messy, yes.
3: Yeah.
1: Yes.
3: So, yeah, I founded Full Stride because I got really ill when I was 35. I got stage 3 breast cancer. I had a 2- and a 4-year-old at home, and I just felt like once I had recovered that I was meant to do something a little more than just pushing papers, working in an office, that I needed to be doing something bigger than myself, if you will. And I've ridden all my life. That was something I got from both of my parents. My mom showed quarter horses, and my dad was big into rodeo. So I have always ridden. I've always kind of taught my friends how to ride and done a little bit of lessons here and there, you know, just for whoever wants to learn how to ride. And I had still been doing that and teaching my kids how to ride. So I thought to myself, let's involve riding somehow in what I really want to do. And to be honest with you, I have a neighbor girl who moved in when she was about 13. She's now 22, and she moved in. She was had some neurodivergent, you know, challenges. She was told, you know, she'd never drive, she'd never go to high school, she'd never go to college, you know, all of these things. And she started riding with me. And really riding, like, very independently. We got her own horse by the time I think she was like 18 or 19. She graduated high school. She graduated from the C2C program at Santa Rosa JC. She actually just texted me while I was sitting here with you guys, and it gives me the chills. She got her driver's license today.
2: Yay.
3: So she's making like such leaps and bounds with her abilities now. And if you ask her what made that happen, she'll say, my horse. Absolutely, my horse. So once I kind of made that connection, I thought, okay, we're doing therapeutic riding. This is what we're going to do. This is going to be my nonprofit, and we're just going to go. And so I did. I quit my job, and we rolled out Full Stride, and here we are 3 years later. I see about 25 students a week. They come through the program for lessons. It's not a astronomical amount of students because our program is different than the other riding centers out there. We have some great riding centers, therapy riding centers out there, and we all actually converge quarterly to meet and discuss, you know, what's working and what's not in our industry. And they're very supportive of it. We're all very supportive of each other. There's such a need for what we do. They do majority of group lessons. That's the majority how their kind of platform works. Mine is more independent. So our students get one-on-one attention with the instructor and or the volunteer who's sidewalking. There's a couple of OTs that volunteer for me as well. So they have occupational therapy available to them, and that input is put into their therapy lesson. We have students that range from age 4 to 46 right now. So wide variety. Wow. Yeah.
2: So you talked about how you work one-on-one. How many horses do you have on the ranch, and how does that work?
3: So we have 6 dedicated therapy horses. One of them happens to be my retired. He was my show horse. I got to go show him and take him to the World Show and Cutting in 2022, and I have since retired him and just given him to the program. He is kind of my go-to guy for things for the program, for new riders and for riders who are wanting to learn to ride independently. He will take care of you. He is 100%, he's got your back. And it's really interesting to watch him change with each rider that gets on him, and how he listens, and watching his movement, you can see, he knows, he can feel what is happening with that person on his back. So we have 6 dedicated horses. They are wonderful. I have very wonderful.
2: And I don't know if you know the science behind the instinct of a large animal to care for an individual, how they sense the vulnerability or the needs. Do you see that? And is there science behind it?
3: I physically see it. Everybody has their theory, and I'm sure there's some kind of scientific, you know, proof. Horses are usually fight or flight, right? So they can sense your your being and your heart rate. So if you were to come up and you're all nervous energy and you don't want to get on, and you know, then you go to get on Jules, the horse I was just talking about, and I get you calmed down enough and you go sit on him, he can feel your energy and he's not going to do something to make you even more scared. Like, that's when Jules will slow down and you will literally watch his step be like he's in slow motion. And he knows, he can pay attention, he can feel. They say that a horse can feel your heartbeat from 10 feet away. So if your heart's racing, he's gonna know. And it's really sweet because he settles down and then you settle down. And then that's where the therapy really begins. I mean, they say humans have a big input in this therapy, but really these horses do all the work. It's really the horses.
0: That is amazing.
1: I know that is absolutely true because I'm afraid of large animals. And I was in Santa Rosa and we were at an event with horses, and I was standing close to the gate and my anxiety was so high, my heart rate was just beating, and three of the horses just started acting up. And I just had to walk away,
3: like,
1: because I am positive it was coming from me.
3: Yeah.
1: It was frightening.
3: Yeah.
1: Yeah. And yet I have a daughter who, I mean, horses walk up to her.
3: Yeah.
1: And my husband too. You know, I mean, they just have this sense that they trust them. Yeah. So
0: most animals do.
1: Yeah. No, it's really true. But I mean, hearing you say that, that's always what I thought was my heart rate just went out of sync. And you know, just speaking of horses, you had a family that had a ranch on Chapman Lane, and they had a horse named Susie Q, and I ended up owning Susie Q.
3: Really?
1: Yeah.
3: Really?
1: Yeah, and she was like the perfect horse. She had gone through, you know, all of her training, and she'd gone through whatever events the horse would participate in, and I got her when she was old, and she was totally calm.
3: Old and retired.
1: Took
3: care of you.
1: And took care of me, exactly.
3: Yeah. And that's what most of these horses are that come to me in my program. All of them are older and retired-ish. I mean, I could bring Jules back to work if I wanted to. He's still very healthy. He doesn't have arthritis or anything. But he has such a purpose here that I get such joy watching him do his work. And he and I working together every day makes me happy enough that I don't need to go bring him back into work. But the others are all retired. They all require a lot of maintenance because of that. You know, my biggest goal is keeping them comfortable. I expect them to give 150% for every session that they give to these kids. And in order to do that, I have to make sure that they're maintained very, very well. They have to be healthy. They have to be sound. And so I do whatever it takes to keep them comfortable, which then turns into a lot of money and a lot of program expenses. But, you know, they give us what we're able to do. And right. So it's important to take care of them.
1: So are you the only one that takes care of the horses?
3: Yeah.
1: So you're
3: so I'm a one-woman show.
1: Just a one-woman show.
3: I'm a one-woman show right now.
1: I'm visualizing this going, that's
3: yes.
1: a lot.
3: So I get up and I feed every morning and every night. We clean stalls every day. They all get blankets on at night and they get taken off in the morning. They need fly spray. They need to be groomed. You know, we have the horseshoer coming and the horse dentist and keep track of their vaccines and what medicines they're on, etc. I do have a couple of really awesome volunteers that do help out and take some of the burden of cleaning all the stalls for me. So that is helpful because, you know, at home we have the therapy horses, and then there are two of my daughter's friends board their horses there, and then my daughter has her horses because, of course, she's rides and, you know, does everything too. Yeah. So there's a handful at home. There's quite the big handful.
1: I'm glad to hear that.
3: Oh, yeah.
1: Yeah.
3: It's amazing.
1: Yeah.
0: So these volunteers give you the opportunity to get away to your vacation home?
3: Yes, they do. Thank goodness.
0: That's a good thing.
1: I was thinking that too.
3: I have one gentleman that likes to come on the weekends because he works a lot during the week and has got three little kids. And he comes on the weekends, and so he feeds and cleans so that I can escape and go to be able to go to the lake.
1: Yeah. Good for you.
3: Yeah.
2: How do clients find you?
3: Word of mouth, usually. Word of mouth, social media. We have an Instagram page. But mainly it's word of mouth because it's hard because I don't have a lot of space for kids. I'm kind of at the point where now I have a little wait list going because I've only got six horses. I only have two instructors, myself and one other, and there are only so many hours in a day to do individual sessions. So we need, in order to continue to grow, which I have big plans, I would love for us to grow. I mean, my dream is to buy a piece of property and put a barn on it and have a helper's house and keep this program going and be big, like Giant Steps is. I mean, they're 35 years established. I hope in 20 years I can be half of what they are, because we need we need this so bad in our community and for all of our kids. But yeah, it's just mainly all word of mouth. So we have to kind of cap where we're at until we can get funding to and raise money to kind of be to that next step.
1: So I see you have a summer camp.
3: I do, yeah.
1: So talk about your summer camp.
3: Oh, it's going to be so fun. Summer camp is a big hit. All abilities are welcome at summer camp. Before, I had done just the kids that were neurodivergent or had challenges. And this year and last year, I opened it up to everybody because these kids, when everybody comes to our barn, you become a part of the community. It's a great little family, and everybody is welcomed no matter what your challenge might be. And to be honest with you, some of us, even though we might not be neurodivergent, we have other issues going on. You know, everybody has something going on in their life. And so for everybody to be able to spend a week at the barn is what I wanted. So these kids are going to come in. We do a ton of riding. We ride a lot of the time. We have different groups set up where we'll do activities. One year we dyed tie-dyed t-shirts, and the next year we made horses out of pool noodles, and we put the little leather ears in it, and you know, then we had a stick horse race on the property, and we created jumps to jump over, and everybody just, you know, all the kids just had so much fun, boys and girls alike, and we made friendship bracelets, and you know, all the good things. Had lunch on the picnic tables, and we just get to hang out at the barn.
1: Do some of the kids, are they repeat?
3: Most of them are. I have three returning, actually four returning kids coming back this year. I have one that will not miss it for the world, like makes her mom text me early on in the year and ask what the date is, because to plan camping around it, because if she misses summer camp, it is the end of the world.
1: That's great. Yeah. I have a grandson, he's has chickens in town, and he goes to 4-H camp, and this is going to be his third year, and he just loves it.
3: Yeah.
1: He's going to be in eighth grade. I mean, so he's not a young kid.
3: Yeah.
1: But he just feels so good going to camp and being away for that week and participating with other kids. And especially when you're getting older, you become kind of a mentor with the younger ones.
3: Absolutely. Yeah. My daughter, her and a couple of her friends will actually help volunteer at summer camp, and they'll take some of the littles, or they'll take some of the kids who are part of the program that they're very familiar with, right? Because they all ride in the evenings together. So she'll take them and kind of manage their little group, which is great. I mean, she's going into eighth grade, but she knows what it takes, and she knows the kids, and she's so proud, and she's so ready to just like jump in and do anything to be a part of it. So,
1: you know, the Petaluma Fair. And so I'm wondering what your participation could be.
3: That's funny you asked. Actually, they reached out to me this year.
1: And
3: we were talking about potentially doing a horse show, or having a group come in after the regular horse show of the therapy kids. And that is something that they offered at Santa Rosa Fair last year as well. And we just didn't have enough time to put it together. And I feel like this year, a month wasn't enough for me to get kind of everybody together, because I'd want to collaborate, you know, with Giant Steps and Hallett Creek and Equiet, our locals, other profits, and get them together so that we could bring a fairly substantial little group in and have those kids show what they can do and what they've been working on.
1: Yeah, but it would be even great to do this, as you explained, you know, with all the different groups.
3: Mm-hmm.
1: It doesn't have to be during the fair time.
3: Yeah.
1: Yeah, it can be at other times.
3: It can be.
1: It's just other activities at the fairgrounds for people to come.
3: Yeah.
1: Yeah.
3: Yeah, it would be great. I would love to also branch out. One of my big dreams when I'm not a one-woman show and have money is I want to do one weekend a month for veterans, you know, and have the veterans come out to do the horses, and that could be at the fairgrounds, so that we have enough space and enough in and out. I also want to do like a training for first responders and how to handle a horse in an emergency situation, because while they might be few and far between, they are very big animals, and so if you have some kind of at least experience on how to handle them, that would be
1: well. Years ago at the Petaluma Parade, a horse got loose and was going toward the D Street Bridge, which, I mean, it would have broken its leg once it hit that metal. And my husband, who was not afraid of horses, stood in front of the bridge with his arms up, and the horse stopped. And he just took the horse and brought it back to the girl. It was frightening seeing this happen.
3: Yeah.
1: But it's so interesting. Me, I would have panicked. But he knew exactly what to do. And the horse knew what to do.
3: Yeah.
1: Yeah. So, but as far as veterans, you know, we have the Vets Hall.
3: Yep.
1: You know, you can connect with them. And you can connect with Councilmember Frank Quinn.
3: Yes.
1: Because I can see that he would get involved in something like this to bring veterans together.
3: Yeah.
1: And of course, there's other avenues in Sonoma County because we have a lot of vets in Sonoma County, but I love that idea also.
3: Yeah, I just want to be broader, you know, with the services that we provide.
1: Right.
2: And and I love the idea of utilizing our fairgrounds because, you know, we're reimagining it as a community. Yeah. And if there's an opportunity for different populations to take advantage of that space and learn how to ride or even to engage a horse is pretty cool. And I think it would be magical.
3: Yeah, it would be great. And yeah, it's definitely something that would be beneficial for everybody and kind of involve more of the community.
1: It would be great if you can kind of be on the ground floor.
3: Yeah.
1: So, you know, what the needs are.
3: Yeah.
1: Because I wouldn't know what your needs were.
0: Yeah.
1: But you would.
3: Yeah.
1: And the other groups. And so we're going to have to take Elise. We're going to have a conversation.
2: I'll add that to my to-do list.
1: Add that to the to-do list and actually talk with the... I can't remember the woman who's running the fair this
3: year.
1: It's
3: Paulette Swallow. Mm-hmm.
1: She is... unbelievable.
3: Yeah, she's doing great.
1: I mean, she is doing great. And so that's who you really should connect
3: with.
1: Yeah, yeah. Yeah, directly.
3: Our kids go to school together. So
1: they do. Oh, that's, I mean, she was a real gem.
3: Yeah.
1: And so I see collaboration.
3: Yeah. No, but definitely there will be some there in the future.
1: Yeah.
0: Oh, so Stacy, with these kids, they have different levels of challenges.
3: Yeah.
0: So do you have a list or criteria for admitting these into the program?
3: Yeah, basically, they just can't be violent, right? Like, there's some are uncontrolled. They can't control their urges or their anger. And so that doesn't work because safety is our number one kind of thing. But we take all kinds of students. I have some that are just mildly on the spectrum for autism. I have some that have just ADHD and high anxiety, but because they're around the horses, they get to self-regulate and they get to learn confidence in themselves and be a part of a community and be able to bring that into our community and into school. And it affects them very, you know, positively, being able to do that. So ADHD, autism. I have one young woman with cerebral palsy. She's in a wheelchair. While I don't have a wheelchair lift, their family did donate a ramp, and so we can get her up and mounted on the ramp, and she's able to finally, like, she had her legs were her support system, obviously, were her issues. And before, when she would get on the horse, her legs would just sit straight out. And now we can get her legs to bend and move down. And it's, you know, she's working a lot with physical therapy, and then she's working a lot with us. And we find the more consistent she is, the more flexibility she has in her body. And then the better she feels, too, because she's not aching and pains all the time. Cerebral palsy is one. Down syndrome. I have a couple of nonverbal autistic. They really love to come out, and you can see the joy on their face, which is really awesome. They can't tell you about it, but you know, you can tell. I have a couple with low tone, which is really interesting. So their muscles basically aren't as strong as the average. I have two of them actually that came to me, and they had never ridden a bike before. And now they can ride a bike. And the mom was just ecstatic. The little girl who came to me when she was 5, and they had bought her a bike for her birthday, and she would just look at it. She never even touched it. Started coming and riding horses, and would come home and get on the tricycle, and then wanted to try to ride it. Like, she had the confidence. She knew she had the balance again. And now I have that little girl trotting. And, you know, I'm still leading her, but she's trotting. She's loving it. She talks now. She was not talking a lot. She's speaking more. She's just so vibrant and laughs. Her laugh is just contagious when she's on the horse. And we have the best time with her. So there's a couple of those that are just really, really special that you just they make it all worth it.
2: I know you're fairly new, but how long do most of the riders stay with you?
3: Actually, I just had a young man leave me. Yesterday was his last lesson, or Wednesday was his last lesson. He'd been with me from the very start. He was 11 when he started. He's 14, and they're moving out of town. So he had to say goodbye, or farewell, I called it, because I said, it's not goodbye. We'll see each other. They have family here, so he will come back and say hi. But they don't really leave. I mean, I have one or two that left, but maybe but only because like the schedule didn't work with the new school year, or their therapy at school was changing to that time, and I'm so full I didn't have anywhere else to get them, so then they go back on the wait list. But other than that, they really don't leave. There's been one or two where it just didn't work out for that student. It wasn't something, it was something the parents wanted to try, and so the student, you know, came and he tried, and then it just wasn't working. He didn't want to be on the horse. He wanted to come off, and he didn't want to get on, and he didn't want to wear his helmet. And, you know, he was telling us in many nonverbal ways that he just, this wasn't for him. So that's the other reason that they might leave, but those are very few and far between as well.
1: I'm just curious, you know, your background isn't horses, but what is your background? I mean, to work with kids and understand what their needs are, because you're working with a lot of different
3: varieties. Modes. Yeah. And to be honest, I don't have a background in children. I mean, other than raising my own two children. And I don't have a big background in the disabilities. I'm learning a lot as I go. There's a lot of resources out there through PATH International, which we are a center member of that institute. And they give you a lot of good resources. So I'm just learning as I go. I'm studying a lot. I'm really listening to the kids and the horses, and just seeing that connection. Also, the volunteers that I have working for me, one of them has been a PATH certified instructor for 20 years, and so she has experience in this, and I really learn a lot from her. I'm like a sponge right now, so I kind of take it all in, and it also makes it nice because we can continue to kind of develop the program in that way as well, because I am a sponge. I'm willing to learn, and I'm willing to do so much.
1: Well, I mean, just when you were talking about all the different kids, and I mean, you pinpointed each one of them, and that's, you know, very intuitive.
3: Yeah.
1: And this is something that was meant for you.
3: Yeah, it really is. Yeah. Oddly enough, it really is. And I have to be really careful because I like to match my kids with the horses too, right? So I have to bring into play their personalities combined with the kids, and what can that horse handle, and how are they going to handle it? You know, some kids will yell when they're on top of the horse, and that's okay. Some of the horses will be totally fine. Others are not going to be okay with that. So, yeah, you really have to put a lot of thought into each person and situation to make all of this work.
1: Well, it's just like, you know, talking about community groups. You really need to think about what's your goal and how you can bring people together to accomplish that and yet have the whole community participating.
3: Yeah.
1: And it's a lot.
3: It is.
1: Yeah. But, you know, the family that you come from, it doesn't surprise me because you came from a business family, a great family, and it was always giving. You know, it wasn't taking from the community. It was always giving back. And so you got that great gene, Lombardi gene, that I remember so well.
3: My dad would be so honored to hear you say that.
1: Yeah.
0: And the patience gene. You obviously have the patience gene, which is probably a requirement.
3: It is definitely a requirement for this job.
2: I have to give a shout out to her mom, though.
3: Yeah.
2: One bad... I won't use another bad word. Woman. Yeah. Okay, one badass woman who gets stuff done.
3: She gets
2: done
3: stuff
2: too.
3: Done, and that's good. That's where I learned that drive from, too. You know, I have the tradition and the family, you know, name, et cetera, from the Lombardi side, but I'm a doer, and my mom is a doer, and we, you know, thrive off of lists and tasks and being busy, and that is just who we are.
1: I love that.
3: And so,
1: And no surprise.
3: And no surprise. And I guess that's why I can do this one-man show, you know, myself. Yeah. I don't want to anymore, but, you know, the right person is going to come along at the right time when I have the finances to be able to afford to have somebody help me. And I'll get there. Yeah. But for now, I'm going to...
1: I just kind of want to go a little bit back in, like, the Lombardi history.
3: Sure.
1: And they lived by where Whole Foods is now.
3: Yep.
1: And there was... I think they owned, did they own four or six homes?
3: There were, yeah, I think there were four or five homes in there. It was a whole block
1: it
3: on
1: was
3: Vallejo
1: a whole
3: Street
1: block
3: there,
1: on
3: yeah.
1: Vallejo Street. And they had this area that was called the Cantina, mm-hmm. and the family would gather together. And this is the way it used to be.
3: Every
1: when
3: Sunday.
1: I was, exactly. When I was young, we always went and visited our grandparents or our cousins. You never had to have an invitation.
3: Right. The door's always
1: the
3: open.
1: The door was always open. And, you know, I can just see that Cantina. And just the joy that it brought the family and how close your family was. I mean, everybody lived next door to each other.
3: Everybody lived next door and everybody was together all the time. And we used to, I remember as kids, Grandma and Grandpa would pick us up and we would head out the back door to Aunt Polly and Uncle Bud's house and then over here to Aunt Lynette and Aunt Annette's. And, you know, we would pick apricots from the tree and, you know, all the things. Yeah. It was just what
1: I'd
3: we
1: love
3: did.
1: To mention Annette.
3: Yeah.
1: She was a wonderful person.
3: Yes.
1: Yeah. And
3: Annette Lombardi was amazing.
1: Yeah, she was really amazing. And I just, I still think about her.
3: Yeah.
1: Yeah. And she's not with us anymore.
3: No.
1: But she was quite, she was an amazing woman.
3: Yeah.
1: Yeah. Yeah. And she

0: So, you know, times that by six, and I've got a small chunk that I need in order to just function, right? Just to get the horses moving and host the students, not to mention the tack and the equipment and the things that we might need, or the upkeep, you know, like I mow the lawns and I do the weed eating, and we generously got a tack room donated for us, and I'm painting the tack room, and you know, all of the things that go with it. Like, there's always something to do with the barn. It's a 2-acre ranch. We have things to do all the time. But yes, yeah, so money really is a big one, unfortunately, is what it comes down to. I don't have any paid staff, which I'm really proud to say in one hand, but also makes it challenging because I myself don't collect a paycheck. I hope to one day. That's definitely in the plans. But I guess what it means for donors is that you can guarantee that your money is going into this program. It's feeding a horse or it's helping a kid. Mm-hmm. And I like that aspect of it. I like that 100% of your money is, you know exactly where it's going right now. I have a ridership fund that I am trying to grow. The ridership fund is basically like a donation or a fund that will hold funds for a child that can't afford to come. So if there's somebody in the community that's had a tragic event or a sudden death in the family, or maybe there's a kid who would really, really be able to thrive off of this service but can't afford to come, then that fund would feed that child for however long to be able to come. So the ridership fund is something I really want to build up, in addition of obviously to taking care of the horses. But I think that one means a lot as well.
1: Yeah. What's your current budget?
0: I operate off of about $60,000 right now. Mm-hmm. It's not a lot. And, you know, for example, the other nonprofits are probably up in the $1 million range. Mm-hmm. Of their budgets. And they, yeah, do have paid staff, right? They pay their executive directors and they have volunteer coordinators that line everybody out and everything. So, yeah, we're slowly, you know, making progress and getting there, but we will.
1: Okay. Do you have any requirements for volunteers who want to come out and help you?
0: Yeah. You know, I don't want to like look a gift horse in the mouth by having somebody who has no experience come out, but I do kind of need somebody. In order for me to leave you alone with a 1,000-pound animal, I need you to have some kind of experience of being around a horse. Mm-hmm. So it's like, yeah, I'll come clean stalls, but I don't have time to tie up every horse so that you can safely go in there. Like, I need somebody who's able to go in while the horse is in there, clean the stall, know to lock the door behind them, and come out, kind of a deal. There's a little bit of stuff, but you know, maintenance and coming to do like ground maintenance, for instance, and mm-hmm. mowing and weed whacking and stuff like that. You don't need to
1: help you paint that
0: experience.
1: Tack room.
0: Help me paint the tack room.
2: Exactly.
0: Yeah. I mean, I have a honey-do list that's like 8 million miles long, yeah, and my poor husband cannot keep up. So, yeah, there's lots of little things, you know, fixing a fence panel or, you know, putting a new one up or something like that. So
1: listeners shouldn't be shy. They should.
0: Don't be shy.
1: Step up.
0: Come on out.
3: Yeah. Tell us how to reach you again.
0: You can reach me on the website at fullstride.org. My phone number and my email is everywhere on there. You can message on Facebook or Instagram as well.
3: I would love to know how engaged the parents are in this process. I mean, because, you know, there's a helicopter mom, mm-hmm, who has to be involved in absolutely everything. But sometimes that doesn't give that child the freedom to develop their skills as a rider. How do you manage that piece of it?
0: And that's interesting because a lot of moms, the helicopter mom type, you know, they're putting their baby who they've protected from the world because of whatever challenge they might have, and you're putting them on a 1,000-pound animal, and they're like, "Are you sure you got it? Are you sure you got it?" You know, and safety is our number one. Like, we are ultimate safety queens. Like, this is what we do, and we just reassure them. And a lot of the times, once we tell them, well, they're not allowed to come in the arena with us, right? Because that'd be a safety thing too, because I got to worry about your kid. I can't worry about where you are, and I can't have you getting in the way and then having something happen and then me trying to get to two different places at once to save somebody if, God forbid, something happened. It hasn't happened yet, but you know what I mean. So we don't let them in. And we just kindly just manage them. It's like, you guys, we've got this. And this is their time to have their own minute on a horse and do their own thing and learn their own confidence. And a lot of the time, the parents are at ease. They they get to see it and they're comfortable

0: with it, and they're like, yes, and this child loves to get on the horse, and so off we go, and it kind of, all the worries go away. That's very rare, though, when that mom, that type of mom comes. Most of them are just in awe watching what their child accomplishes on the horse, that they aren't afraid anymore. I have had an instance where I had to pull a child off of a horse because something came from out of a bush. I think a deer jumped out of a tree or something at the neighbor's, you know, and the horse jumped, and I have her by her gait belt, you know, all the time. So I just grabbed her and put her in my arms and just held her like a kid. And the mom was like, oh, well, that wasn't eventful. And I'm like, no, it really wasn't eventful. It's really not supposed to be eventful. And the kid got back on. There were no qualms. It just, you know, little things happen. That you have 1,000-pound animals. Little things happen. And most of the parents are 100% okay with that. And they see that. They recognize it. And they see what the kids are doing on the horse. And they're comfortable.
1: You have a great website.
0: Oh, thank you.
1: Yeah.
0: I did it myself.
1: Really?
0: I'm a one-woman show.
2: Oh, my God.
1: I mean, it's a really good website. It gives great information, and I like the way you have it set up. It's really easy to read.
0: Thank you.
1: Yeah, yeah. So you are a very talented person. You and Alicia get together.
0: I can't keep up with Elise. There's no way.
2: Nobody can.
0: Nobody can keep up with Elise.
3: There are funding opportunities that I think that there's a way to build this. And the reason I asked earlier about FFA, I feel like there's this opportunity to almost do. So we had the CTE club or group from Petaluma City Schools where they're teaching kids about career paths. Mm-hmm. And so many of these career paths don't involve agriculture. Yeah. And so being able to bring in young people as volunteers, or they even get paid to do that work because they're getting mentored by you, I think that there's this huge opportunity to teach, especially Petaluma kids, who most of them have never been around any kind of livestock. And they're in Petaluma. It's like, hello. And I think there's some opportunities that could help you grow in the way that you want to grow, paced out and balanced, but building awareness all along the way. Yeah. Yeah.
1: That's why I think working at the fairgrounds eventually,
0: yeah,
1: just mm-hmm. having events there.
0: Such
1: is,
0: a great, I mean, great yeah. way to bring in the community.
1: You know, we have... Crosstown, the park, and it's completely out of my head.
3: Leghorn?
1: At Lucchese for the autistic.
2: The Miracle League.
0: Miracle League, mm-hmm.
1: Yeah, and so I think of Miracle League.
0: Yeah.
1: And then I kind of look at what you could, I look at what you could do at the fairgrounds, mm-hmm. having that opportunity.
0: Yeah.
1: They both coincide together.
0: Yeah.
1: Yeah. Boy, I see vision.
0: Lots of possibilities.
1: Yeah, yeah.
2: And you said Miracle League, and that just reminded me, they have a wiffle ball tournament coming this Saturday.
1: Right. Oh, do they?
2: Right.
1: Oh,
2: so fun. I can't remember the hours, but if you got time, you got to get out there and watch this.
3: It's super fun to watch.
2: Yeah.
3: There's always great snacks. There's always great music.
0: Yeah.
3: For me, I'm extremely competitive. In fact, when I would interview people at Petaluma People's Services Center, I knew we were going to have our wiffle ball team. The person in charge of HR would say to me, you can't ask that question at the end of the interview. And I would always ask, do you know how to play baseball, softball, or wiffle ball? Because that's a very important part of who you are going to be at this agency. It's so much fun. And I think it starts probably the first part of the tournament, 9 to 5 or 6.
2: Yeah, it's an all-day thing.
3: It's an all-day thing. You can just stop by and...
2: Get a hot dog,
3: have some fun. They use a whole bunch of different spaces over there. It's so much fun. Yeah, it's a great time.
2: And it's all volunteers. Mm, yeah. All volunteers.
3: Yep.
2: Yep.
3: It's a pretty amazing time.
2: Yes.
3: And it supports the work that they're doing mm-hmm. at the Miracle League.
2: Yeah.
3: So...
0: A couple of my students play for Miracle League.
3: Oh, do they?
0: Oh, they have such a great time. Yeah.
3: Yeah.
0: We've seen the games. They're a great time.
2: Yeah. And you can probably look up the details of that at, I'm gonna do this, Miracle League of the North Bay.
1: That's exactly, I was just
2: it's
1: on there.
2: Miracle League of the North Bay, yes.
1: Yeah.
2: Oh, do you see the hours?
1: I did not see the hours, though.
2: Okay. Well, you can see it. It starts early, 9 a.m. It's all day. Anytime. Get out there and watch.
3: Alan's playing.
2: Oh, is he?
3: Yes.
2: Are you?
3: Well, no, he's not. Live Explore, his agency or company is playing, and this year I am getting sliding gloves for all of them, but I'm not getting the, you know, they're not allowed to slide, but I just think it would be funny if they were running in the government in oven mitts. So I'm getting oven mitts for them to all run with. You know, it's fun.
2: Yeah. And I think some of these groups also, these teams, have themes where they dress in different, different themes. Yeah, it's super fun.
3: It's really a fun Petaluma kind of day.
2: So Stacy, did we leave anything out? We've got about 5 minutes left.
0: Sure. Yeah. Just one more thing. If you are interested in helping, also I am. We do an annual fundraiser it's usually in September, the second or third weekend. And so I've started forming a fundraiser committee. So any help that anybody would like to do, because I usually do this fundraiser myself, and I finally am like, I can't do everything myself. So I'm doing a fundraiser committee. I'm hoping to kind of bring people in of all different talents, you know, somebody to help with silent auction items and somebody to help with actual setup and cleanup and organizing the catering and the decorations and things like that. It also, we combine it with our horse show for our students. So our students get to showcase what they've been working on, and we also do some demonstrations on what our lessons look like, so donors can come out and see where their money's going, what we've been doing, and then the kids get to show their efforts and what they've been doing, and everybody gets a little prize, and it's a really fun evening.
2: Nice.
3: Somebody must have told Stacy I can't say no to anything, right?
2: Are you on that committee yet?
3: I'm going to have to join it.
2: Yeah.
1: Oh, you've got some other things.
0: You got a couple of things on your plate. I don't know. But it is fun. And we're just, you know, it's just going to be a good evening. It's a horse show / dinner and silent auction. So, and it's just at the ranch. Nice. It's nothing, you know, super fancy. Wear your cowboy boots and...
1: When is this?
0: That'll be in September. It's either going to be the 11th or the 18th. The date hasn't been solidified. I have to talk with my board of directors and see what we're doing there.
2: Hmm. So you do operate with a board of directors?
0: Yeah.
2: Okay. How many directors?
0: Very small. There's only three.
2: Okay.
0: Yeah. They're made up of, one's a volunteer, one's a good family friend, and myself.
2: Do you have any plans to expand your board?
0: I do. I that is on the list of things to do, because I think as I develop my board... And I get involvement from the board instead of just from me, you know, we can start to move and go in different directions. So that's something I'm working on.
2: Yeah. Are your board meetings open?
0: You know, we only have two a year, but they can't be.
2: Oh, two a year. Wow. Yeah.
0: We're just so small.
3: There's somebody like else that. Who can't say no to anything. Yeah. Just so you know.
0: we're so small and, you know, there's nothing there yet. So
1: sometimes less is better.
0: For me, it's just a matter of keeping it manageable.
1: Yeah.
0: I mean, I would love to do all of the things, but I have to keep it manageable for myself because I can't afford to pay anybody yet to do anything else. So it's kind of hard. And you can't exactly get a full-time volunteer to do, you know, a million things that I want to get done.
2: What's your managing style? Are you okay with delegating and letting that person, or are you going to...
0: You know, it's my baby. This business, this program's my baby. So I would like to think that I'm going to be able to just pass off the task and be like, yep, get it done.
2: Yeah. You just need practice at it.
0: I need practice. And I guess I just also need to have confidence in depending on who that person is.
2: Yeah.
0: Because if that person has that capability and go, that's great. Run with it. I'm going to be just fine. I will sit back here and I will go give a writing lesson or clean up poop. You know, that's where you'll find me.
1: And it's an all-day event.
0: It is, yeah.
1: Yeah, with animals.
0: It is, yeah.
1: I was raised on an egg ranch, so believe me, we know about poop.
0: Yeah, yep, there you go.
1: Yep.
0: This is a great way to end their new reel.
2: Yeah, great. Yeah. Okay, so we have been visiting here today with Stacy Halverson. She is the founder and executive director and CEO and a volunteer oversight person and
3: horse,
2: everything.
3: Horse stuff shoveler.
2: And, yes, and a trainer. Yes, with Full Stride Therapeutic Writing Center, and that is at fullstride.org. And thank you very much, Stacy, for being here today.
0: Thanks, you guys, for having me.
2: Yeah, it was great.
0: Thank you very much. Mm-hmm.
2: A fun subject.
0: Yeah.
2: Yeah. Okay, we're wrapping up another show, ladies.
3: Don't forget to stay on for the last, at noon, you'll get to hear Petaluma Voices synopsis of the headlines in this week's edition. So stay on at noon, and you'll get to hear a little bit more.
2: And if you don't know about Petaluma Voice, what's that website?
3: PetalumaVoice.org.
2: There you go. Mm-hmm. Okay, and Janice, anything?
1: No,
2: nothing for closing?
1: No, nothing for closing. Make sure you vote. June 2nd is coming around the corner.
3: Drop them off. Don't put them in the mail.
1: Drop them off. Yep. Do not put them in the mail because they won't count. And just, you can go in Petaluma to the Lucchese Center. You can go to, I think, City Hall. And you can go to the Vets Building for drop-offs boxes.
2: Right. And got to do this before 8 p.m. on Tuesday.
1: Exactly.
2: This coming Tuesday.
1: Yes.
2: So get her done.
1: Yep, get her done.
2: I read something that there's like only 11% of people that have voted as of a couple of days ago.
1: I don't know why people were saying hold off on voting. Just vote.
2: Well, I don't want to get into it, but this, looking at the 62 candidates who were running for governor, I mean, come on.
1: It was crazy. I know. Crazy. It's like, you know, but
2: yeah.
1: Tuesday's coming. And vote yes on Measure B, the smart train.
3: Measure B.
1: Yes. I'm excited about that.
2: Yeah, I am too.
1: Yeah.
2: Okay. Yeah. You've been listening to Inside Petaluma here on Petaluma's homegrown radio station, KPCA 103.3 on your FM dial. We also stream live at kpca.fm and radio.garden. And you can, if you still have Comcast here in Petaluma, you can go to channel 24, which used to be channel 26, channel 24, and you can actually see us. There's the camera right there. Hey! And hear us. You don't have to actually look at us, but you can hear us there. And then we have the Facebook Live, or you can't see me, but you can see my...
1: Oh, come on, Cindy.
2: Okay, Facebook Live, which is on our Facebook page, KPCA Inside Petaluma. So we will be back here again next week. Oh my gosh, I can't remember. Oh, yes.
3: Isn't it the Miracle League?
2: No, Miracle League had to reschedule. Anyway, I had to do some rescheduling. Just be here at 11 o'clock. It's going to be good.
1: I'll see you Friday at 11.
2: It's always good. Just be here.
3: Janice will be here, so be here with us.
1: Exactly.
2: All right. So see you all next week. Take care.

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Movement is the word of the week. Skateboarding is art in motion, and Lucchese Park will soon be seeing a lot more of it with the recent groundbreaking of a new world-class skate park. In Seen and Heard, we've got video of shovel-wielding council members commemorating the occasion. Get Out, our monthly nature and outdoors column, explores another more serene form of movement, rowing the ebbs and flows of the Petaluma River at dawn. We have a dispatch on forward momentum in the decades-old effort to do something about the dilapidated railroad trestle downtown. And we report on breaking news about impending transit cuts that will impact many Petalumans' ability to move around the city. 5Qs this week features a conversation with Farmers Market manager Kelly Smith, as the return of the Saturday market at Walnut Park this month means summer is just ahead. Finally, California's primary election day is Tuesday, June 2nd. While Petaluma Voice does not do endorsements, we are happy to refer readers to an excellent voter guide produced by another independent nonprofit news organization, Sacramento-based Cal Matters. Again, you can find all that and more at petalumavoice.org. That's it for this week. We'll be back next week with another update.

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say hallelujah. This is the Right Reverend Dr. Billy Saul Hargis calling to you from Del Rio, Texas, where you can order my special Heaven Cookbook and learn how to take 5 loaves of Levy's Real Jewish Rye and 2 of Mrs. Paul's Fish Sticks and feed up to 5,000 unexpected drop-in guests. But that's not why I'm here to talk to you today. I'm here to talk to you to tell you about a friend of mine, the Rev, right there in Petaluma. And he's got a show on Sundays from 12 to 2 called Gospel Brunch. That's right, gospel music, food, whatever you want to eat, a little bit of libations, whether that's champagne, I mean, you are in the wine country these days, or maybe if you're Baptist, it's coffee or something. But anyway, it's gospel music from 12 to 2 every Sunday with the Rev. Say hallelujah.

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4: Okay, it's Friday at 1 p.m., which means it's time here on KPCA LP in Petaluma to do a deep dive. And today we are going to dive into somebody who was born 100 years ago this week, the great trumpeter, composer, bandleader Miles Davis. But before we get into talking about Miles, let me mention what we're celebrating today. It's Composting Day. It's International Day of United Nations Peacekeepers. Boy, do we need that. It's also, in the food world, National Biscuit Day and National Coca Vin Day. And then it's Paperclip Day. It's Pink Flamingo Day. If you have any pink flamingos to put out on your lawn, this might be a good time to do it. I don't get this one at all, but it's Put a Pillow on Your Fridge Day. And then it's, after all that Coca Vin and biscuits, it's World Digestive Health Day. And I would be remiss if I didn't mention that yesterday was National Burger Day, one of my favorite food holidays. Anyway, so Miles Davis, my goodness, there aren't too many people who have had as broad an impact on popular music, culture, society as Miles did. And he certainly created a lot of music. And you know, given the digital rights rulings, that I can only play four things by which he's the primary artist within a three-hour period, I'm challenged. You know, there was so much more I could have played that were shorter things. But what I'm going to do is it gives me the opportunity to actually lay out a couple of the longer things that were really essential parts of the Miles Davis repertoire over the years. And you know, there are few musicians who changed musical hats more freely and frequently than Miles Davis did, and I think that's one of the reasons why he's such a, you know, signpost in American music, and of course in black music he was very important in that role. And so we're going to start with his early career. You know, he was raised in East St. Louis, Southern Illinois. His father was a dentist, and then he went to New York to study, I believe, I'll verify this, but I think it was the Berklee School of Music that he had been enrolled in. But as soon as he got to New York, what he really wanted to do was find Charlie Parker and kind of tune into what he was doing. So he was in Charlie Parker's band. It was really one of the first significant roles he played as a musician. And we're going to play something from Charlie Parker. And this is a recording that was recorded live at the Royal Roost in 1949. And the tune is called Groovin' High. And the personnel, obviously Charlie Parker on alto sax, Miles Davis on trumpet, Tommy Potter on bass, Max Roach on drums, Al Haig on piano. And we're going to follow that up with something that is from one of Miles's relatively early recordings. The Royal Roost date is from 1949. And we're going to jump ahead 5 years to Miles, a recording that Miles did with the great saxophone player Sonny Rollins, who this was a bittersweet week, because of course Sonny Rollins, the genius of the tenor sax and just a brilliant, creative, funny musician, passed away this week at 95. So this is Doxy from the album Miles Davis with Sonny Rollins. And in addition to Miles and Sonny, it features Horace Silver on piano, Percy Heath on bass, and Kenny Clarke on drums. So let's get into this.

0: I'd like to bring you out for just a minute, Charlie. Hold it. I want to, you know, a lot of people are talking about those things that you made with Machito. Norman Grant brought the records up to the station, and that new thing that you did with Machito was really one of the most sensational things yet.
1: Oh, Mongo
0: Mongwe is one of the most sensational things recorded for Mercury on the Bop series. It more or less puts Bop in a more or less commercial sort of a groove, don't you think?
2: Well, if you want to take it that way, but I mean, Bop is just a title. I mean, it's all still music. I mean,
0: still gone music.
2: Sure.
0: Bird, what are we going to do next?
2: We'll try East of the Sun.
0: All right, here's the Bird with a relaxed thing, East of the Sun.

Okay, that was Miles Davis and Sonny Rollins doing Doxy from the album Miles Davis with Sonny Rollins, came out in 1954. And we opened with Charlie Parker's band at the Royal Roost in 1949 doing Groovin' High. And there was a little intro to the next song by Symphony Sid that kind of crept in at the end. Sorry about that. And I need to correct myself, as seems to often be the case. Indeed, it was the Juilliard School of Music that Miles moved to New York to study at and almost immediately dropped out. Of course, I actually know that the Berklee School of Music is in Boston, and that's quite a ways from New York City, so sorry about that. Next up, I mean, if I have a theme from this show, I guess it's going to be Miles collaborating with other people, because he recorded very few sessions where he was, you know, a guest artist for other people. But he played with some of the greatest luminaries in jazz and pop and so on. So that's kind of a thread. I mean, there's no way to do a nice overview of Miles Davis's music in 2 hours. So I'm doing it differently. Anyway, next up is Miles with Thelonious Monk. And I have to say, I got to see Miles several times. I was lucky. I got to see him a couple of times in his mid-career and a couple of times in Denver in his late career. But I think one of the concert events I regret the most is my family went to the Monterey Jazz Festival in 1969, which was an amazing experience. And I was really jazzed about seeing some of the more rock-focused groups. I was really high on the Tony Williams Lifetime, which was really, you know, it was Tony Williams' departure from Miles Davis's second great quintet. But it was him and Larry Young and John McLaughlin at the time. And it was basically hard rock. And then, of course, that evening also Sly and the Family Stone played. They famously, as often was the case, started like an hour, you know, they kept everybody waiting for like an hour or so before they started. And then the next day, the Sons of Champlin played. I got to see Buddy Guy in his early guise. But by the evening, I guess I was just tired or something. But I experienced Miles with his sort of the transition between the second great quintet and sort of his Bitches Brew band. And also that night was Thelonious Monk's quartet. And I just have very little memory of any of that. And it's surprising because, I mean, no substances were involved. You know, I was in, I think I was a junior in high school at the time. But for whatever reason, it didn't imprint on my memory the way it should have. And of course, the next year, one of the most formative events of my musical avocation was seeing Miles and his band opening for the Grateful Dead at the Fillmore West. But what difference a year can make. Anyway, that was sort of an aside. So we're going to hear something from the 10-inch album Miles Davis All-Stars Volume 1. And this is the first take of Bag's Groove, which features Miles, Thelonious Monk on piano, Milt Jackson, obviously on vibes, Percy Heath on bass, and Kenny Clark on drums. And we're going to follow that up with one of the few, at the time, sessions that Miles did with somebody else. And this was, I mean, it's almost a Miles album. I don't know why they called it, but it came out as a Cannonball Adderley record called Something Else. We're going to hear the title tune, which features Cannonball on tenor, Miles on, obviously, trumpet, Hank Jones on piano, Sam Jones on bass, and Art Blakey on drums.

Okay, nice fade on that. That was Cannonball Adderley from his album Something Else, which prominently featured Miles on trumpet. And before that, we heard Bags Groove, Take One, from the Miles Davis All-Stars. Of course, Bags was a nickname for Milt Jackson, the vibe player who composed that. So, or did he compose it? Well, I think he did. I'll let you know later for sure. Okay, so we are moving into, we're going to talk about and play two songs that are on Miles' most famous album, but we're not going to actually play anything from the album per se. And of course, that's his 1959 masterpiece, Kind of Blue. And the first thing we're going to play is actually a version by pianist Bill Evans, who was prominent in those sessions, of a tune called Blue and Green, which on the original album Davis took compositional credit for, but subsequently, I mean, basically, Evans maintained that he pretty much wrote that song with a little contribution from Miles compositionally. So this is a version from Bill Evans's album, trio album, and this is take three of Blue and Green, which features Evans on piano, obviously, Scott LaFaro on bass, and Paul Motion on drums. And we're going to follow that up with another tune that was on that album, but this is a live version with the Miles Band of 1960, which in addition to Davis featured John Coltrane, Paul Chambers on bass, Wynton Kelly on piano, and Jimmy Cobb on drums. So this is a version of So What from the box set Miles Davis and John Coltrane, The Final Tour. It was recorded on March 21st, 1960 at L'Olympia in Paris, and this is from the early show. That should take us up to the top of the hour.

Okay, that was Miles Davis's band with John Coltrane, their last tour together, from Paris, March 21st, 1960, first of several versions of So What that are on that bootleg series album, The Final Tour. And before that, we heard Bill Evans doing Blue and Green, composition that he mostly wrote and I guess Miles contributed to. That was from Bill Evans's trio. Okay, next up we are going to if you're familiar with this show at all, you know that often I find ways to work in something that involves Jerry Garcia or the Grateful Dead. And in fact, Jerry Garcia had a really fruitful partnership with David Grisman in the very early 1990s, before Garcia's untimely death. They did a lot of shows together at the Fox Warfield, I guess a couple at the Sweetwater, and they recorded several albums. Well, I mean, sort of posthumously, Grisman released several albums. And one of them was an album that was various takes of their versions of three Miles Davis classics. Miles's So What, which we just heard, and Milestones, the title tune from one of Miles's mid-60s albums, and then also the versions of Bag's Groove. And what we're going to hear from that is take five, of So What. The album So What, the song that we're hearing take five of is Milestones. And this was recorded June 2nd, 1992 in David Grisman's Mill Valley studio. And the band is Garcia on guitar, Grisman on mandolin, Joe Craven on fiddle and percussion, and Jim Kerwin on bass. And actually, right now, Kerwin and Craven are touring with Stu Allen and a variety of mandolin players doing something that's kind of a tribute to Garcia and Grisman. They just did a show in Santa Rosa and one last night in Mill Valley at the Two Junctions. And that's actually a really interesting show to see if you get a chance to see it. Craven really becomes the MC and talks a lot about those albums and those tours they did. Not tours, because they didn't tour. Those shows they did at the Fox Warfield and the recordings they did. And we are going to follow that up with one of the most inspirational of Miles' albums for me personally. And again, this is sort of, I came to it after having seen him at Monterey. It's the album In a Silent Way, which was after the second great quintet with Ron Carter, Herbie Hancock, Wayne Shorter, and Tony Williams started to dissolve. Tony Williams has gone off to do his own group, and Herbie Hancock went off. But the album In a Silent Way was really the first sort of electric exploration, really, of, I mean, he had done things with electric instruments before, but In a Silent Way was this sort of, today it would be almost EDM music, I think, but it was a beautiful soundscape, very different than the album that came out the next year, Bitches Brew, which was full-on electric, almost rock music. But on In a Silent Way, which we're going to hear that tune, which is basically the second side of the original LP, Wayne Shorter on soprano, John McLaughlin, who was never in Miles's band but played on a whole lot of his albums, on electric guitar, Chick Corea on electric piano, Herbie Hancock on electric piano, Joe Zawinul, I guess it is, I'm sorry, I stumbled over his name, on electric piano and organ. So we got a trio of electric keyboards there. And then, of course, the great Dave Holland on double bass and Tony Williams on drums. So it was kind of almost an expanded version of the second great quintet, minus
minus Ron Carter and, well, minus Ron Carter, that's all. So, lay back, for this is going to be a longish set. I hope you enjoy this music.

Okay, are you still with me? That was a long set of music. We started with Jerry Garcia and David Grisman doing a version of Milestones, Miles Davis' composition. And then we just heard what I still think is one of the most memorable of many, many memorable compositions and performances in Miles Davis's repertoire. That was In a Silent Way from the album of the same name. And after that album came out, Miles went fully electric. And as I mentioned earlier, I was fortunate enough to get to see Miles and his band open for the Grateful Dead in April 10th, 1970 at the Fillmore West. And I think pretty much everybody there had their mouths kind of dropped to the floor during that performance. Which was very electric music. And of course, that was right when Miles's next album, Bitches Brew, had come out. And what I'm going to play next is something that's derived from the album that Miles released after that. And at some point in 1970, in an interview with Rolling Stone, Miles said, "I could put together the greatest rock band you ever heard." And I think he arguably did a pretty good job of that with the soundtrack to Jack Johnson, which is a just unrelentingly hard-edged rock performance. And we're going to hear something from the essential John McLaughlin. I mean, really, this album was also very much a showcase for John McLaughlin's electric guitar playing. This is some of the most aggressive playing I think he ever recorded. So this is from the essential John McLaughlin. It's an edit of the tune Right Off, which features McLaughlin on electric guitar, sort of in center stage, and also Steve Grossman on soprano sax, Miles on trumpet, Herbie Hancock on organ, Michael Henderson just entering Miles's sphere at this point and being important in the up until his sort of mid-70s temporary retirement, and Billy Cobham on drums. So we're going to hear an excerpt of Right Off. And for those of you who just tuned in, this is Deep Dive. My name is Michael Parrish. We're doing an homage to Miles Davis a few days after the 100th anniversary of his birth.

Okay, that was an edit of the tune Right Off, which that version is from the Essential John McLaughlin. It was recorded in 1970. And of course, before that, we heard the entire second side of Miles' 1969 album In a Silent Way. So we are deep into our tribute to Miles Davis.

And of course, then he was more or less absent from the recording scene and the live performing arena until 1981, when he returned to performing. I was lucky enough to see him a couple of times at the Rainbow Music Hall in Denver in 1983 and 1985. Those were the bands, they both featured John Scofield on guitar. The 83 band also twin electric guitars with the great Mike Stern also playing with him. And by 85, he had Marcus Miller as one of his principal composers and also kind of the band leader. So really some great music from that period. I will probably do a Miles tribute part two at some point, not in the immediate future, but stay tuned for that. And I wanted to just take a minute to, again, this has been Deep Dive. We've got a little more music to go. And I also wanted to just mention that this, of course, is KPCA LP in Petaluma, California. You can hear us in the city of Petaluma at 103.3 FM, and we stream worldwide at kpca.fm. You can also find KPCA on Radio Garden. And my shows, these Deep Dive episodes, are archived at www.mixcloud.com/thedeepdive, and that's all one word, The Deep Dive. And we're doing some exciting stuff at KPCA and the Petaluma Community Access TV and radio organization. We're just putting the final touches on a podcast studio, which we're going to start rolling out some podcast material in June and really going live fully in July. We're also working on starting up a series of what we're calling backroom concerts. It'll also be in the podcast studio. 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And just really excited about what we're doing. We have a new website that should be going live sometime this summer, and that will really be a great upgrade to how you can access what we do. And if you like what KPCA is doing, I would really encourage you to go to either the PCA site or the kpca.fm site I mentioned and hit the donate button and send some money our way. 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So look for some new shows in the fairly immediate future. And there's great programming ongoing. One thing I wanted to mention is from 5 to 7 on Fridays is the Live from the Archive show, my friend Ed Perlstein. Ed was given the opportunity or the task, depending on how you look at it, of archiving the recording library of the great guitarist John Cipollina, who was probably best known for his work with Quicksilver Messenger Service. But today, Ed's going to be spotlighting some of the best recordings from the John Cipollina archive on his Live from the Archive show. So I'm sure going to be listening. I recommend you tune in as well. So let's get back to a little bit more. This is Miles actually playing with other people. And the first thing I want to play is really a rarity. You know, Miles wanted to work with Jimi Hendrix, and somehow they never got together to actually do any real recording. They did, I guess, do some like hotel room jamming that was never recorded. But he did record a track with Prince, and this came from the expanded version of the Prince album Sign of the Time. The original album came out in 87. This recording dates from 87, but it was released in 2020. It's a tune called Can I Play With You, that being capital U with a question mark. And we're going to follow that up with something from one of my favorite odd soundtrack recordings, which is

the soundtrack to the movie Hot Spot, and this is a tune that's John Lee Hooker, accompanied by Miles Davis, Tib Drummond on bass, Earl Palmer on drums, and Roy Rogers on slide guitar. Tune's called Coming to Town, and that should take us to the end. Thanks for listening. I hope you enjoyed it.

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1: And fading off into the distance, there goes John Lee Hooker and Miles Davis. And of course, Miles did continue performing up until his death in 1991. And interestingly, the last few shows he did in Europe were things where he highlighted material that he'd recorded much earlier, which he had avoided doing for most of his career. So anyway, this is KPCALP in Petaluma. 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

What do Dolly Parton, Harry Belafonte, Mary Wells, Francois Hardy, The Kinks, and Dave Brubeck have in common? 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
1: 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I've always loved a good mixtape. There's something about the way a collection of songs can evoke a feeling or communicate an idea. Each week, my show plays songs that are loosely and lyrically connected to themes like winners and losers, foodie, lost and found, self-care, home,